0: Phil.
1: Frank Strada helped design the state's new execution process after a 2020 review found that Tennessee had not properly inspected the drugs it uses to put people to death. Strada came to Tennessee from Arizona, where he oversaw three botched executions similar to Wednesday's. Krista Pike did not die after receiving two full doses of pentobarbital. Usually, just one dose is considered lethal. Pike's attorneys say she is unconscious and on a ventilator at an area hospital following Wednesday's botched execution. For NPR News, I'm Mariana Baca-Yao in Nashville.
0: Cornell University's president says his heart aches for the accuser in the gang rape case and is promising to improve campus safety. A woman sued Cornell and seven former students last month, alleging she was drugged and incapacitated while members of a fraternity assaulted her. You're listening to NPR. RM, the K-pop idol and leader of the globetrotting boy band BTS, is now a museum curator and has a new exhibition at the San Francisco Museum of Modern Art. NPR's Chloe Veldman reports.
2: The exhibition includes well over 100 works from RM's collection. It highlights ancient and contemporary Korean paintings, objects and sculptures, including works by some of RM's favourite artists, like Kim Won-ki and Yoon Hyung-kyun. At a press briefing for the show, the self-deprecating musician said he loves collecting art, but also feels guilty about it.
3: Do I really need to carry like so many unnecessary things that I don't even need? Have I ended up becoming just a boring rich snore? Well, maybe.
2: RM started collecting art in 2019. He sings about his passion on tracks like Still Life. Chloe Veltman, NPR News.
0: The San Francisco Museum of Modern Art is the first to feature the South Korean superstar's art collection. The average long-term U.S. mortgage rate remained above 7% this week. That's the highest mortgage rate in nearly 3 years. Mortgage buyer Freddie Mac reports the benchmark 30-year fixed rate mortgage rose to 7.28%. Last week, it was 7.03%. A year ago, the average mortgage rate was 6.34%. Mortgage rates have now increased for 6 weeks in a row. The rate is also the highest since November 22nd of 2023. I'm Linda Kenyon, NPR News in Washington.
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5: The cranberry bogs that helped define southeastern Massachusetts are changing. At Century Bog, excavators are tearing out old farm infrastructure to restore a natural wetland buried for generations.
6: So what this project's about is making it wetter again.
5: Supporters say projects like this can help wildlife, reduce flooding, and improve water quality as climate change brings heavier storms. I'm Hannah Schnatry. That story, Monday on GBH's Morning Edition.
7: Hello, hello. I'm Brittany Luce, and you're listening to It's Been a Minute from NPR, a show about what's going on in culture and why it doesn't happen by accident. What is a potentially unpopular opinion that you hold about color?
8: Gray can be really beautiful. There's some really wonderful grays out there.
9: I have to agree. I would say maybe the same thing in the inverse, which is that too much color can be really ugly. Don't get mad in the comments, but...
7: Okay. Maybe my controversial color opinion is that I love millennial pink. One day, when I finally get to have like my old lady sitting room, you know, it's like a room in many houses or apartments that like pretty much like your mom, auntie, or grandma is the only person who's allowed to go into. Like my mom's has a white carpet, and like I can't personally go in there, even though I'm almost 40. Mine will be completely awash in millennial pink. But Amog, you know, I kind of agree with you there. I'm not naturally a color person. I think the only reason why there's color in my home is because of my husband. Like before I met him, I was a black and white girly. I mean, it made my laundry so easy. It's like literally two piles. That's it. I've only warmed up to color in the past like 10 years or so. But as I have become more comfortable with it, I've noticed, and a lot of other people have noticed, that a lot of our world looks kind of gray. Not the trees, the grass, or the sky, but the cars and the buildings and the houses and the decor and appliances in them. It is a neutral city. And it's been like that for a while now. One of my guests today, assistant editor at The Atlantic, Amog Dimri, he calls this the color recession. And there are a lot of reasons, both structural and cultural, why color is leaching out of some of our most important and most expensive possessions. But I also wanted to get a little deeper into the role that color plays in our lives today and why some of us might be afraid of it. So I am joined today by Amog. Welcome to the show.
9: Thank you for having me.
7: And Katie Kelleher. She's a writer and editor who's written a lot about color, some of which is in her book, The Ugly History of Beautiful Things. Welcome, Katie.
8: Thank you for having me.
7: Okay, so first, Amog, what made you kind of go into a research rabbit hole about color? Like, how did you come to notice the breadth of the color recession?
9: You know, I was visiting some family in the Bay Area in San Francisco in January, and we were driving up to the city. They live a little south of the city. And as you sort of emerge on the highway and see the city for the first time, it looks like this like beautiful, pointillist portrait of a city. Like every house is dotted with a different color. You see blue next to green next to purple. I don't think I'd ever seen a purple house anywhere except San Francisco. And the whole thing got me thinking, one, why does San Francisco look like this? And two, why doesn't my home city of New York, or frankly, any other American city I've ever been to, look like this? And that sort of threw me down this rabbit hole of how American cities actually used to be quite colorful, and slowly over the last couple decades, you know, a culture of risk aversion has made that impossible. And San Francisco, a city that even today is more colorful than its counterparts, is also becoming grayer and grayer each year.
7: The world that we're describing, this desaturated world that we're describing, it didn't used to be this way. Like the mid-century was quite colorful, both in the fashions and in the choices people made in their houses and cars. I was in Michigan for a hot second visiting my family, because that's where I'm from. And I have never in my life been able to go to the Woodward Dream Cruise, which is like this huge, like, you know, car show that happens in Detroit every year, or in the Detroit area every year. But I happened to be leaving the day that it started. And I saw all of these old classic cars. Now, obviously, some of these people, they're peacocking, right? Like they choose these beautiful car colors because it's a car show. These are for gearheads, car enthusiasts. But still, I mean, some of the older cars, even the interiors, which hadn't appeared to be very changed from the 1950s or 60s or 70s, they had these beautiful leather seats and like surprising carpeting colors that I think now people would find very ugly. Yeah. But at the time, I mean, it looked really cool. I don't know. I wonder, like, Amog, what changed?
9: You know, the car industry is so fascinating because truly, like, for most of the 20th century, after the 20s and so, cars were really super colorful. The auto industry in part sort of blames a lot of environmental regulations for why car paint got harder to make. Specifically, the Clean Air Act and Toxic Substances Act in the 70s, they say, made the lacquer paint that they were using harder to use, and the sort of eco-friendly paint that replaced it was a little more expensive. And so in their calculation, like, streamlining it and just sort of having different shades of gray and black and white be the dominant car color was more efficient and cheaper for them. And that's what they began to sell. And that sort of changed how consumers saw cars, from like this sort of expression of your personal taste to like an investment that you might want to resell one day and not get wrong as a result. And it really is sad, because some of the photos of parking lots from back in the day are, you know, stunning. And then if you compare that to what you might see today in Target, it's very different.
8: I mean, I think a big part of it is that people stopped feeling that their large appliances, and I think that that applies to cars and also appliances in the home, stopped seeing those as a necessary extension of themselves and their personal taste.
9: Yep.
8: I think that people, you know, started to shy away from, for various reasons, and some of them might be kind of good. Like, I think that there's a little bit less of an emphasis on consumerism as being the main way one can identify and like showcase their personality, which
10: personally, I think is great. But then I also think that there is, you know, the subscription-based model of the world. And when everything is on subscription, you're much less likely to get something like a bright red car, a bright red stove. If you own objects less, you're identifying with them less. And again, there's good and bad things about that.
7: That's a really good point. I mean, it kind of reminds me of this whole trend of millennial gray. Like, I don't think it's necessarily a choice of millennials. Like, for example, I'm a millennial. I rent my apartment. The floors, the wood floors of my apartment are, they have a gray wash, which is not my choice. It's not my choice. It doesn't go with, I mean, and the, and like we have exposed brown brick. So the gray and the brown, it's not what I would have picked out. But I'm just renting. And I'm sure this applies to a lot of millennials who do not own their homes, right? It was the choice of my landlord. And in many cases, in the broader sense, that color was the choice of flippers and landlords who are just picking probably something that feels vaguely neutral to be as appealing as possible to whoever is going to be looking at this listing. So if you're renting or subscribing, as you say, Katie, maybe you don't even have the choice of color.
9: Yeah, that's absolutely true. I mean, they call the landlord special nowadays, like this like all white paint job that like cakes over every inch of a rental unit, sometimes going over the power outlets and doorknobs and everything. And I think like that is sort of indicative of how not just landlords, but like a lot of people think of what they want to do with how they design their house. Like you want to use a color that is inoffensive. If you might sell your house one day, you don't want to use like red paint on the wall or blue paint on the wall because that might deter some buyer. And that risk doesn't seem worth taking because like Katie said, like we're living in this era where you don't know how long you're going to stick with all your possessions and assets and stuff. And if you ever need to resell it, you don't want to be stuck in a bind because of an aesthetic choice you made. Like now the aesthetic choice has become a flourish and it's sort of seen as unnecessary.
10: The idea of expression, you know, like who is using color to express themselves and how. And there is definitely has been a movement away from seeing bright colors as sort of like chic or luxury expressions of taste. I think a lot of this has to do with class signaling. You know, a lot of people want to go for the like least offensive color, the most classy color, you know, and put that in quotes because like who determines what is classy, you know? And I think the whole idea of quiet luxury has been like an absolute bane on the existence of color.
9: I second that. Yep.
10: Yeah. And it's also based on such a sort of silly idea of like, what rich people are doing? Like, who are we talking about here? What rich people are we looking at? Are we just looking at the Kardashians' beige kitchen? Or are we actually seeing inside the homes of people and seeing how they live? And I'd argue, you know, we're not. We're, you know, seeing inside some Instagrammers' homes and then deciding our taste based on that.
7: You're listening to It's Been a Minute from NPR. I'm Brittany Luce here with Amok Dimri, assistant editor at The Atlantic, and Katie Kelleher, a writer, editor, and author of the book, The Ugly History of Beautiful Things. We're discussing why color seems to have disappeared from our houses, cars, and appliances, and the consequences of a more colorless culture. I actually want to talk about the class of it all. I mean, you know, we just talked about how people who might be more financially insecure might choose neutrals for their largest physical assets in case they have to sell them, or, you know, people who are renting and can't choose certain colors for themselves. But then, as you mentioned, Katie, there's also Kim Kardashian's all neutral house, which, you know, might be another controversial opinion of mine. I love it. I honestly love it.
9: It's great.
7: Or really loud color. Really loud color might be seen as tacky for some. But Katie, I mean, you mentioned to our producer, Liam, Farrow and Ball, which is a fancy, fancy paint brand with a limited selection of paints. And they have some really loud, really bold colors. I wouldn't dream of painting even a mug in Farrow and Ball because it ain't cheap, right? But all this to say, I think color could be coded in all sorts of ways. How is color versatile as a means to convey class?
10: Well, I think that, you know, with Farrow and Ball, their sort of magic touch is in selecting a range of colors and creating this, you know, sense of this narrative of heritage and this narrative of luxury out of choosing, you know, very specific colors, giving them very specific names, sometimes sort of off-putting weird names like Mouse's Breath or Elephant Foot, or, you know, they always choose sort of off-putting ones.
7: The names are wild, yeah.
10: You know, it's a little gatekeeping. I do work for Interiors magazines in Maine, and you know, I see a lot of homes that use Vero & Ball paints, and some of them are the bright orange that's called Charlotte's Locks. You know, some of them are colors that are sort of intense and garish, and in certain contexts would definitely read as maybe a little tacky, maybe a little childish. But when paired with specific other cues, you know, like certain kinds of furniture or in a certain kind of home, it reads differently. So there's also the context in which you see the color is like how you understand the class of it. And with color too, so much of it is about texture. A plasticky color, like, you know, seeing something in plastic in a bright, bright orange, you know, that reads a certain way, that reads traffic cone.
7: Yeah.
10: And then you see silk in bright orange or leather, it feels very different.
9: Yeah, I agree with that. You know, I think part of the class divide when it comes to color is people want to differentiate themselves from what the mainstream is doing. And historically, like, you know, pre the Industrial Revolution, that meant using as much color as you could because color was so hard to acquire. Like, there was a shade of purple, Tyrian purple, that for like centuries only royalty in Europe could wear because it required like slaughtering 10,000 sea snails just for 1 gram of the purple dye. And like the Roman emperor like killed the king of Mauritania because he wore it once on a trip. And it's a whole thing about it. And the moment color becomes like synthetic and it becomes mass producible, now you have everybody is using color, and now using less color becomes like the more refined thing to do. And I think maybe the counter trend now that Katie's pointing out is because the world has become so gray that now like such a, you know, more elite, more exclusive paint companies are able to market color in this new way as a way of, again, distinguishing people who can afford color from those who might be deferring to neutrals now.
7: Also, I mean, I can't help but think about how like race might be associated with this as well. Like, there are a lot of cultures where people might be from in the United States that really value color in a way that like sort of the WASP home of Chippendale furniture doesn't. This conversation has reminded me of this video that I saw, like lovingly joking about like the four bright paint colors that you might see in a Latino American household. I saw this TikTok about it, it had me rolling. And just reading people in the comments being like, yeah, that's it. Add teal. It feels like there is a lot sort of wrapped up in here culturally around who thinks color is okay and for whom and when and how.
10: Yeah, absolutely. I mean, I think aesthetics in general are incredibly fraught in that way. And I think that we've seen in the past, you know, 15, 20 years of real homogenization, you know, a real like desire to, for lack of a better term, whitewash aesthetics. There seems to be a sense of fear of picking the wrong color, signaling the wrong thing. And I think that that comes from several different places. One of them is economic instability. And then I also think, you know, if you feel that you are living in a surveillance state, you're less likely to want to stick out. Like, I think that all of these things are actually related. Just one of the things that you mentioned before was Tyrian purple. Amogh, you'd mentioned that that, you know, was a color that you were sometimes penalized for wearing. And I think that's such a great example, along with sort of bright red, this vermilion color, of colors that historically have been reserved for a certain class of people. So this isn't the first time we're seeing that. You know, this is something that has happened throughout history, and it's usually been with purple or red. And these colors were often, you know, they weren't just only afforded by the wealthy. Those were the only people allowed to wear them. There's evidence of sumptuary laws, which are laws that govern sort of dress and things like that, and expression from like the medieval period in Europe, that people were prohibited from wearing like bright cardinal colored red. There is an idea that color is risky that we have today, you know, that choosing a bright color might be a risk.
7: Oh, going back to the risk aversion that Amogh was talking about.
10: Right. Yeah. And this goes, I think this goes back really well to, you know, what you were talking about and what was in your article, that the idea that color could be a risk is not totally without precedent.
7: Coming up, why white is a neutral color that's not always politically neutral. I'm Brittany Luce, and you're listening to It's Been a Minute from NPR.
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15: You're listening to It's Been a Minute from NPR. I'm Brittany Luce, here with Amogue Dimri, assistant editor at The Atlantic, and Katie Kelleher, a writer, editor, and author of the book, The Ugly History of Beautiful Things. We're discussing why color seems to have disappeared from our houses, cars, and appliances, and the consequences of a more colorless culture. Katie, you mentioned that wearing certain colors used to be actually illegal, but why might people today still be fearful of color?
10: The idea that color could be a risk is not totally without precedent. It's not new. And, it has a lot to do with control and, fitting in. And those things are both matters for many people, matters of survival. I also think that we all know what it means when someone on Twitter has a Roman statue in their picture, their avatar.
7: If you don't know by now, usually they're used by people who want to, quote, return to tradition, which often signals far-right ideas about white culture and masculinity.
10: Yeah. We all know what that means. And it's always, right, it's always the white marble, but that's also based on a misreading of history. Like, those marble statues weren't white. They were painted. They were incredibly colorful.
7: Oh my gosh. And they had like an exhibition,
16: yeah.
7: I want to say.
16: Yeah. The Met put on an exhibit where they displayed like painted versions of these statues, and people thought they were so ugly. And
10: right. Yeah. Right. I mean, they're wild because they have that like Tiffany blue and yellow and mustard. Yeah. And, it's really looks crazy to us because we're so used to thinking of like these refined, classical, Hellenistic, beautiful ideals. That's not what it was. That's not what the ancient Greeks preferred. So I think there's a sort of false return to these sort of blank aesthetics, with the idea that you're signaling a sort of class mobility maybe that you don't feel like you have, or signaling allegiance to a system of power. I also do a lot of writing about Pantone and their colors of the year.
7: Right. The 2026 Pantone color of the year was Cloud Dancer, which, maybe you could describe it a little better than I could. It's just kind of white.
10: Yeah, I think it's a cold leaning off white. It's not a warm leaning, not an ivory. It has sort of a cold tinge to it. And I remember at the time I wrote a little bit about it, about how I thought it felt to me like, I think one of the words of the year by one of the dictionaries was rage bait. It felt a little like rage bait.
7: That's actually what I thought when I first saw that. I was like, I think they kind of just want to get us talking. I'm being provoked right now. There was a lot of backlash after that came out about what choosing white meant in the midst of a rise of white supremacist ideas and backlash to DEI in the United States. As you're pointing out, white as a neutral color isn't always a color that's politically neutral. We did an episode earlier this year on how white supremacists have used milk as a symbol, in part because of weird ideas about white people being superior for being able to digest lactose, but also in part because it is white. But one thing I've been thinking about is how this color recession doesn't really extend to social media. Have we changed where color lives now?
10: We are seeing as much color as we ever have. We just aren't seeing it in the same places. We are seeing color online. You still can see color in nature. And there's color in a lot of disposable consumer products. Fast fashion is a wash in color.
16: Yeah, I find the 50s so interesting. Back then there was this sort of robust color advising industry. And, these theorists, Faber Beeren is one of the most famous one, would sort of write columns sort of telling people what colors were in and what wasn't in, and how to match your hat with your shoes and match your car with your house. And it was like this very detailed, minute level of advice giving, basically, because people wanted to know not just how to buy color, but how to use it properly, and sort of using a color in this cohesive way was seen as being part of the middle class in some way. And obviously that industry no longer exists in the way it used to. I talked to one woman who just moved to Arkansas and is repainting her house there, and I was like, what colors are you looking between? Because she was very torn. And it wasn't blue or green or red that she was torn between. It was 30 different shades of white. And she was like, I don't know if Chantilly lace will go as well with my house as you know, this other shade of white. And now we have a situation where the internet is sort of an outlet for expressing color in this low-risk way. The purple of ube will perform really well in the algorithm.
7: Yeah.
16: But painting your house in ube purple is like, you're insane, right? Like, people are going to make fun of you for that, or you think they are, and that's why you would never engage with color in any serious way anymore. And I think in part, maybe the reason that the risk aversion, one of the reasons that the risk aversion is so dominant now is because people sort of lack this like advisory infrastructure on how to learn how to use color in some way. And that pushes us to use it in risk-averse ways, like social media.
10: Nails and makeup are two places where people can play with color in really bold and really fun ways. Mm-hmm. And it's so temporary. And we also, hair. You know, we see hair colors that we never used to see, that just didn't exist. You know, now you can have a rainbow in your hair. And that's way more socially acceptable. And I think that there is a sense of like, well, we can embrace, you know, color as long as you can wash it out or as long as you can change it the next day.
7: What do you all think the role of color has in our lives now?
16: I think we sort of see color as like a experience, you know, in some way. Like, even with millennial pink in the 2010s, like a lot of the uses of millennial pink that you would see in the built environment of our society would be at these like Instagrammable pop-ups that you could go to and take a photo at and then post it.
7: Yeah.
16: And I think color is sort of transitioned into that, where we're seeing color is sort of this like experiential, different part of what you might do in a day compared to your regular day. You know, I find it so interesting that our phone is where we can find so much color in our lives, and you look up and neutrals are so dominant. Like, I mean, it seems like a sad dichotomy, but it is in some ways the world we live in now.
7: With all due respect to your controversial color opinion, Amok, I understand that too much color can be too much for you. But I do think that there is something that's kind of lost with a less colorful environment. What do you think could unlock some freedom for some of us?
16: I interviewed this one painter in the Bay Area named Dr. Color for my story. He's almost 80 years old. And he told me he started painting in the 1970s. And back then, San Francisco was undergoing this colorist movement, as he calls it. And people essentially were painting their houses in crazy colors. And sometimes they looked great, and sometimes they looked a little too colorful and a little, you know, tacky. And so Dr. Color intervened basically to teach them color theory. He calls himself a polychromist. And basically he repainted thousands of houses in San Francisco to be both colorful and also aesthetically cohesive. And in large part, that colorist movement is why San Francisco looks the way it does today. Super bright, but also very cohesive. And in some way, we need to get a modern day colorist movement back now. Go wild with it, but still accept some balance in how color is used. And I think color can be daunting because oftentimes you don't know what's going to look good with other colors. And I think sometimes a bit of color theory from the polychromists and some advice giving could be helpful to that point. A better housing market would also be helpful to that point.
7: I am not going to argue with you there. Katie, what do you think? Like, what could get us feeling a little more free to be colorful?
10: I have a daughter, and she's 7. She identifies as pink and purple and turquoise, and she loves asking people what their favorite color is. Hmm. You know, and when you meet a bunch of kids, and when you sit down with a bunch of kids, something they're going to ask you really quickly is, what's your favorite color? You know, that means something to them.
7: Oh my gosh, their favorite colors are bright.
10: Yeah, they're bright, and they're happy, and they're fun, and they don't care about the taste of it or, like, you know, what other people think. You know, there's a sense of total freedom and enjoyment in it, and they change their favorite color. You know, I mean, for a while, my daughter's favorite color was rainbow, and that's what she would tell everyone. You know, so, like, having that sense of excitement about color is still possible. Like, we don't all lose the ability to do that. We still are able to, you know, really enjoy an orange sunset. I mean, we all post those on Instagram too. You know, mm-hmm. we love the color there. So there's still a love of color. There's still a desire for it and a hunger for it. And I think it's just sometimes tapping back into it and remembering, like, hey, when I was a kid, I loved like jungle green. You know, why can't I still love it? Why can that come back?
16: Yeah, let's keep that going.
10: And some people hold on to it.
16: Yes, it's true.
10: You know, if you've ever met a purple person, there's sometimes purple people, you know, who like get really into purple.
16: Listen, they ride for it.
7: Yes.
10: Yeah.
7: Yes. Yes. Yeah. It's the only color they wear. Yes.
16: I aspire to be like the purple people.
7: Oh my gosh. Katie, Amok, I really appreciate this conversation. Thank you both so much.
10: Thank you.
16: Thank you so much.
7: That was Amok Dimri, assistant editor at The Atlantic, and Katie Kelleher, writer and editor. I'm Brittany Luce, and you've been listening to It's Been a Minute from NPR. Next up is Wild Card, the show where cards control the conversation. Here's host Rachel Martin.
17: Thank you, Brittany. My guest this week is actor Willem Dafoe. Willem Dafoe was never the kind of actor to play it safe. He never shied away from using his face and his voice to make people feel like something dangerous might happen. That could mean playing a misunderstood scientist in the art house film Poor Things, or the Green Goblin in Spider-Man blockbusters. His desire to keep challenging himself has made him incredibly productive at the age of 71. He has 5 films coming out in the second half of this year, including his most recent movie, Late Fame. I'm so happy to welcome Willem Dafoe to Wildcard. Hi.
18: Hey. Hi, how are you?
17: Hi, I'm good. So the first round is memories. I'm going to pull 3 cards and you pick randomly 1, 2, or 3. Two. What did you reject as a teenager?
18: I was pretty sweet, God-fearing, obedient kid, but something snapped when I was a teenager. And the kind of pressure to conform to certain things really was heavy where I grew up. Mm. It was a great place to grow up to a certain point, but I found that once you stepped out of a certain kind of norm, people really came down on you. And I wanted to get away from that. So I rejected a kind of conformity that I felt was oppressive and unjust.
17: Can I ask you for an example of
18: That's
17: how
18: a little heavy it when is? I hear myself
17: No, but
18: say
17: I get that. I grew up in a very small, yeah, conservative town in Idaho. I understand what that can feel like.
18: Yeah.
17: And I have my own examples, but what did that conformity feel like to you? What specifically was the life plan, maybe, that was laid out for you that you didn't want?
18: You know, I just felt like, a certain kind of... You weren't encouraged to experiment.
17: Mm-hmm.
18: If something wasn't popular, it was regarded useless. And there was too much emphasis on function rather than exploration.
17: Huh. And you didn't find other people? Like, usually you can find a couple other people on the fringe.
18: Sure, they were there.
17: Yeah.
18: When I first came to New York, you know, I assumed I would try to be a conventional actor, you know. But then I looked around and I found myself just going down to downtown performances and loft performances and watching dance and kind of non-traditional music stuff. And that's what turned me on. I wanted to be with those people. They were speaking to something that interested me. And I was a pretty square kid from the Midwest, and I felt like that was, I was learning new things.
17: Can you tell me about the Worcester Group?
18: Yes, they were the people that, you know, I got in a room and we made stuff with.
17: Yeah.
18: That became a family.
17: Yeah.
18: And there was little separation between life and work. And in fact, the director was someone that I spent 27 years with and had a son with.
17: Elizabeth LeCompte, yeah.
18: Yeah, Elizabeth LeCompte. And so it was a big part of my life, and it really formed me. As a person, as an actor, it was very important. I learned very basic things about what turned me on and what I wasn't interested in. So it's all about, it's about having fun and being engaged and the quality of loving the work you do and enjoying the people around you.
17: Yeah.
18: That's what it really established for me. When I hear someone talk about career, to this day, I don't relate to it. And maybe that smacks of a certain snobbery. I don't mean to, but I really just don't think that way. It's a case-by-case business, just like at the Worcester Group. We weren't a rich company, and every time we made a piece for a long time, it felt like it was going to be our last.
17: Yeah.
18: That never happened. after many years, we said, that's a little ridiculous to think like that. We'd go on. But it formed me in a lot of ways. It was very important.
19: You do think you have a career, though, right? I mean, you just said people.
18: Yes, okay. Yes. Okay. But let's not call it that.
19: Okay. Last one in this round. One, two, or three, Willem?
18: One.
19: When was a time when you weren't sure what the next step in your life should be?
18: Probably when I left the Worcester Group.
19: Why'd you leave?
18: Because I started living in Italy, and I married an Italian woman,

0: that particular chapter of your life.
1: Yeah.
0: Yeah.
1: But it's also good because it changes your situation. Your sense of who you are and what gets reflected back to who you are changes. It really cleans out your kind of rigid idea of who you are.
0: And your ego, I imagine, if you only associate yourself.
1: Yeah. Which is the thing that you have to do when you're making things is forget about yourself in a funny way. And particularly as an actor, inhabit a point of view, feelings, a whole way of being that's not necessarily you. And if you are too invested in who you are or too obsessed with, you know, too egotistical, you can't consider other ways of being.
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1: 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And that order, I didn't make it up.
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2: I'm Rachel Martin, and you're listening to Wildcard from NPR, the show where cards control the conversation. And today, actor Willem Dafoe is playing the game, and it's time for him to draw the next card.
0: Round two, Willem Dafoe, one, two, or three?
1: Three.
0: Three. Are you good at asking for help?
1: I'm learning.
0: That's a no.
1: Yeah. No.
0: Tell me.
1: No, it's no secret. I think it's a product of, you know, there's a whole thing of masculinity about being self-sufficient.
0: Mm-hmm.
1: And the truth is, I'm not. And so asking for help, you're encouraged to, or at least I was the way I grew up, to, you know, take care of yourself.
0: Yeah.
1: You know, don't lean on other people. Don't be a problem. That's part of that repression that I was talking mm-hmm. about.
0: Yeah.
1: And there's a good side to it because it encourages you not to be a pain in the ass.
0: Right.
1: And it there's a part of it that respects other people.
0: Mm-hmm.
1: But I think, no.
0: Can you give me an example of something you have not wanted to ask for help for in the past and now you're coming around?
1: I'm learning more because there's some things like technologically, for example, my wife is much more technological than I, so I always have to ask for her help.
0: I think that's a good start.
1: That's a good start. That does sound kind of paltry, like nothing, but I tried to personalize it. And
0: you did.
1: Really,
0: you're trying very hard, and I really appreciate it.
1: It didn't really fly, did it?
0: But you have a farm. Like, did you?

0: know how to be a farmer? You like have like real animals in Italy on a farm.
1: That really, that is a good example because I have to learn a lot and I have to, I'm very humbled by how much I have to learn. Mm-hmm. And that's part of it because I have to learn a lot. So I have to trust other people to tell me things and then I have to try it out for myself. But yeah, I can ask for help. I'll change that answer if I may.
0: But please. I'm all about people changing their mind with better information or better recollection.
1: That's the big thing. We all got to be good at accepting change. That's the big one.
0: What's your favorite farm tour out of curiosity?
1: Mostly I like putting the animals to bed at night, because generally you put them out in the fields and things. And then at night, of course, you close them in because there are a lot of predators. Mm-hmm. And also they sleep and they eat at night what they haven't eaten in the pasture. So there's something beautiful about them seeing me and having 35 goats and sheep stampeding toward me to open the door to their little place to sleep.
0: Sounds nice. They need your help. They need you to be the helper in that moment.
1: No, they're helping me. Hmm. That's the idea.
0: Next three. One, two, three.
1: Three.
0: What's something you love that no one else in your life gets?
1: That's a really good question.
0: Do you have an answer?
1: You know, I like... we'll go back to the farm. Or I like simple tasks sometimes. I get a great pleasure out of them. And I think that's the connection. There's a connection to performing. I've talked about it before, but truly, I'm never happier than washing dishes or doing simple tasks where there's an A, B, C. And you can live in the simplicity of those tasks.
0: Mm-hmm. And are there people in your life for whom that's weird?
1: I'm not doing that. I'm not doing that. That's dead time for me.
0: Yeah.
1: For me.
0: Yeah.
1: It's a good meditation.
0: Yeah.
1: I imagine, a better word.
0: Though, that would not be, that it only works because it's one half of your life or maybe even less, a quarter.
1: Yeah, if I had to do it all the time, maybe not. But I see people that like work with me on the farm and there's a beautiful grace to what they do because they surrender to these tasks. Mm-hmm. And it puts them in touch with nature and it puts them in touch with, you know, what's going on and the rise and fall of things.
0: If you're just tuning in, this is Wild Card from NPR, the show where cards control the conversation. I'm Rachel Martin, and my guest today is actor Willem Dafoe. And it's time for Willem to pick the next card. Last one in this round. One, two, three.
1: Let's go with three again.
0: Are you good at concealing your emotions, or do people find you easy to read?
1: I'm so easy to read.
0: Are you?
1: Yeah. Yeah.
0: I don't know.
1: I'm a terrible liar. And when I'm disturbed,
0: supposed to be good at lying?
1: People know it. Yeah, maybe I'm a bad actor. Well, definitely sometimes. You got to be a bad actor to be a good actor. I'm convinced. Ones that are good all the time are no good. they're at a safe level.
0: So, you're a bad liar.
1: What was the question?
0: I forgot too. How embarrassing. Are you good at concealing your emotions or easy to read? Easy to read. You're a bad liar.
1: I think I'm a bad liar. The point is, I don't, you know... Sometimes people write about my face or my voice or my body, you know. I people can usually tell what's on my mind. Mm-hmm. I can't hide. Not because I'm trained at it, not because of any psychological makeup. There's something physiologically about me that things sometimes show without me even wanting them to show. Well, what do you think? Do you think I'm easy to read?
0: I think I've very much enjoyed this conversation. And when I do, it is because a person is pretty easy to read. And I mean that as a compliment. It means that...
1: I got it. I always
0: transparent
1: get nervous
0: to a
1: when I'm having a good time talking to someone. I get nervous. I'm revealing too much or I'm loving what I'm saying too much.
0: Yeah,
1: I don't quite feel that, but
0: I can. it's weird to be you. I mean, I get
1: so
0: it. It's weird.
1: Let's you know.
0: Let's keep it down. Like, we were just too close. Let's just.
1: Yeah.
0: Let's cool things down. Well, I don't know if this round's going to do it because these are the big questions, but, you know, let's just go. One, two,
1: oh,
0: or three.
1: Oh, God, I thought we did the big questions.
0: No, these
1: I
0: are even bigger.
1: Was,
0: these are what the was biggest. Coming,
1: what's your favorite color?
0: That's not
1: one.
0: On here.
1: One.
0: What's your relationship with time?
1: Really?
0: For real.
1: Time is the trickiest thing in the world. One thing. No, I'm getting very conscious because it gets reflected back at me. Listen, a guy came to me. Mm. I was having lunch the other day. I had just flown in from someplace and I was a little tired and I didn't feel like cooking. I just got to my place in New York. And I went to a place close by. And the guy was, it was like between lunch and dinner. And I was eating there. All the people were in the back folding napkins and all that. It was empty. But there was one guy over there. And he came up. And he came over and he said, "Hey, I saw the second Spider-Man the other day. And I hadn't seen the first. You were really good. You were a great Green Goblin. And then... someone told me that you were in Platoon." And I thought, wow, isn't it great that we recognize, you know, you guys that have been doing this for a long time, that we recognize what they've done before they're gone? Is that strange to you?
0: I mean, he was talking to you about your imminent demise.
1: Death.
0: And that seems like an odd way to make chit chat with a famous actor that you spied in the diner. But
1: yeah.
0: I mean, it sounds like he was being genuine.
1: Maybe. But do I think about time?
0: Do you
1: think
0: about
1: getting
0: it?
1: Old?
0: Yeah.
1: I think about, you know, I'm very conscious of getting older because it gets reflected back to me mm-hmm. by people. I don't feel old. Everything's, you know, fine. I know a lot of dead people mm-hmm. because, as I say, it's a big line in late fame, and it's maybe a kind of spoiler, but it comes from my life. Once in an interview, I was describing how, you know, a relationship to New York and a relationship to time, and I said, I used to be the youngest one in every group. And then it seems like overnight, I became the oldest one. Mm-hmm. And I'm kind of dealing with that because your position in the tribe changes.
0: Yeah. Yeah, for sure.
1: So that's a relationship to time.
0: But you say it's only, you know, because it's reflected back to you. You know, you don't internally feel
1: really.
0: The time, huh?
1: Not really, because I think, you know, there's something missing in my brain. And I, no, really.
0: Really?
1: I feel like I've got a selective memory. And that's a good thing for me because whenever I start a project, I don't carry other projects with me. You know, I don't have a bag of tricks because I can't remember that bag of tricks.
0: Oh my God, you know what? That made me think of Finding Nemo. And then I remember, because Dory always forgets, it's her trick as the goldfish. And then I remembered that you were in it.
1: Yes. Well, call me Dory.
0: It is a good trick, though, to wipe the slate clean. It's, you know,
1: it's
0: slightly
1: but
0: Buddhist.
1: It's not a trick of my choosing necessarily because it just happens, it seems. So, back to time. It's interesting getting older, but it's a little, you know, you're just further down the line. So, you think a lot more about where things are going.
0: Yeah.
1: But it's okay, you know, as long as you have these moments And you try to connect the moments where you feel like, oh, this is great. Or you really feel everything that's beautiful about being this gift of having a life in this body. If you can connect more and more of those, then it's okay. Then you don't worry so much about where it's all going.
0: Yeah. Last one. One, two, or three?
1: Two.
0: Two. Have you ever experienced a divine power?
1: Every day, baby.
0: Come on.
1: Really? Yes. Yeah.
0: That's your earnest answer?
1: That's my earnest answer. Why the hell not?
0: Yeah.
1: Why the hell not? Everything's a miracle. You know, when I look at you, even though you're on a screen here, how I see you, there's a million functions going on in my eye that I don't even control. There are all kinds of things that are working in my body that I don't control. It's kind of amazing. When I see how animals live, I see how nature is. It, you know, there's a system at work that is beyond. The design of things is beyond. So,
0: and the word divinity fits for you? Not just wonder at the marvel of living, but...
1: Wonder is divinity because it puts you in touch with... I wonder how it all got this way. And there does seem to be some sort of order in the universe, in our little lives, in our little town, and our little house, and our little body, and our little toilet, and our whatever. And that order, I didn't make it up. It does exist. And it's kind of amazing. You painted me into a corner on that one.
0: I did not.
1: You did. There's always the worry that you said, you used the word earnest before.
0: Yeah.
1: And I'm an actor. Nobody wants to hear what I think, really. I express myself through what I do. And then this is a perfect example of being seduced into thinking what you... people want to hear what you have to say.
0: Yeah, I can see that.
1: It's tough.
0: Yeah,
1: it's
0: I know. Tough. Yeah, I get that.
1: Go on the Instagram or whatever, and you know everybody's got, you know, is at the center of their own universe.
0: I know.
1: I really want to get away from that.
0: I get it, and this is not helping on that respect.
1: Which is like a joke because I'm an actor, and part of my livelihood is trying to make movies that people connect with and want to see.
0: Willem Dafoe, we end the show the same way every time, with a trip in our memory time machine. In the time machine, you revisit one moment from your past, but it's not a moment you want to change anything about. It's just a moment you'd like to linger in a little longer. What moment do you choose?
1: When I was a little kid, I lived on the outskirts of a little town of 50,000. And they started building. I was on the edge of town. And they started building houses, you know, around me. It was country, and then it became city. Mm-hmm, mm-hmm. And when I was a little kid, in all my free time, I would play in these half-constructed houses. And there was great pleasure in that. That's a childhood memory that I like a lot. That's all.
0: Willem Dafoe, you can see him in his latest movie, Late Fame. Thank you. This has been so fun.
1: Yeah, thank you. Thank you.
0: And that's it for this week's Wild Card from NPR. I'm Rachel Martin. We'll shuffle the deck and be back next week. Same time, same place. You've been listening to the It's Been a Minute and Wildcard Radio Hour from NPR. Thanks for listening.
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jazz guitar icon whose style incorporates elements of progressive and contemporary jazz, Latin jazz, and jazz fusion. He's Pat Metheny. Good evening to you. I'm Valinda Robinson from the 2024 album Henry Mancini 100th Sessions. Henry has company and Metheny's take on Slow Hot Wind. And by the way, this album also features Herbie Hancock, Snarky Puppy, and Arturo Sandoval, just to name a few. Up next on 89.7, singer and pianist nicknamed Sassy, the Divine One and Queen of Bebop, Sarah Vaughan. And from her 1977 album, I Love Brazil, an Antonio Carlos Jobim composition, Trist. 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It's 9:04.

0: at 9:18, saxophonist Lakeisha Benjamin and New World. You can find that on her latest album, We Dream. Before that, Yaron Israel featuring Leah Hinton on the vocals, and we enjoyed You're My Alter Ego from the album Inspiration. In fact, it was recorded at the Berklee College of Music. And we started off with Sarah Vaughan and Trist from her album I Love Brazil. And I love being here. I'm Valinda Robinson, here with you until midnight. It is a pleasure spending the weekend with you. I have so much music I'd like to share with you. I'm really excited about it, too. Coming up, we have Doug Webb, also Antonio Adolfo, and Cecile McLaurin-Savant, and much more. So stick with me. This is GBH Music's Jazz on 89.7.
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0: Lovett's new album, The Path and Spirits. It is so great that we are together on this Saturday night. I'm Belinda Robinson. Thank you very much for the pleasure of your company. I am so happy to be here. Been thinking about you all day, wondering what I was going to share with you. So we're just going to take care of a lot of business between now and midnight. Coming back with Antonio Adolfo, his latest, Balaios, right here on 89.7.
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0: At 9:59, the Jeff Rubert Quartet and Blue Steel from their album Sea Spell. Trumpeter and, among other instruments, Gabriel Mark Hasselbeck and Mamacita from his latest album Mid-Century Modern Volume 4. Cecile McLaurin, Selvant and the Metropole Orchestra, and I'll See You Again from her latest album, With Every Breath I Take. And by the way, she'll be performing with the Boston Symphony Orchestra November 12th through the 14th at Symphony Hall. And we started the set off with Antonio Adolfo, the Brazilian pianist and composer, with Journey to the Interior from his latest album, Balaios. I'm Valinda Robinson here with you until midnight. I have so much more music to share with you. Coming back with vocalist Stacy Kent, and she will be in Rockport on Friday night, and we will enjoy a piece from her album, The Changing Lights, next on 89.7.
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0: at 10:20, trumpeter and composer Lee Morgan and Party Time from the album The Procrastinator. And matter of fact, The Procrastinator was released posthumously on the Blue Note label, featuring performances by Morgan, Wayne Shorter, Bobby Hutcherson, Herbie Hancock, Ron Carter, and Billy Higgins. And it was originally issued in 1978 as a double album featuring tracks recorded in three different sessions in July 67, September 69, and October 69. Party Time. Before that, we had a hat trick. Dave Koz, Johnny Mathis, and Chris Bodie, The Shadow of Your Smile, from the album At the Movies. And by the way, you can see Chris Bodie at the Wilbur on November 27th and 28th. Before that, guitarist Peter White and Groovin', a song initially recorded by the Young Rascals in 1967. And you can find that also on the album Groovin'. And Peter White is probably groovin' right now. He's appearing at Scullers. And we started off with vocalist Stacy Kent and an Antonio Carlos Jobim composition, One Note Samba. And you can find that on her album, The Changing Lights. And she will be performing in Rockport on Friday night. It's 10:22. I'm Valinda Robinson, here with you until midnight. Thank you for stopping by. It's great to have you here. Still ahead on 89.7, Grover Washington Jr., Renee Marie, our friend Joe Farnsworth, and Van Morrison teaming up with Joey DeFrancisco. You're going to stay tuned for that on 89.7.
1: The cranberry bogs that helped define southeastern Massachusetts are changing. At Century Bog, excavators are tearing out old farm infrastructure to restore a natural wetland buried for generations.
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1: 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I'm Hannah Schnatry. 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

Blind love, I can't see anyone but you.

0: Vocalist Renee Marie, I Only Have Eyes for You, from her album Vertigo. We also heard from saxophonist Grover Washington Jr. from his album Inner City Blues and What's Mercy, Mercy Me, and it is the second single from Marvin Gaye's 1971 album, What's Going On? So we enjoyed Mercy, Mercy Me, The Ecology. And we started off with saxophonist Kenny Garrett and Lonnie's Lament from his album Pursuance, the music of John Coltrane. And Kenny Garrett wasn't alone. He was on the alto sax. Pat Metheny was on the electric guitar. Rodney Whittaker on the double bass. And Brian Blade on the drums. It's 10:42. I'm Valinda Robinson. I'm glad that we are spending this Saturday night together, and I want to thank you for the pleasure of your company. I really like having you around. We have a lot of music still ahead between now and midnight, and I got a team coming up, Van Morrison teaming up with Joey DeFrancisco. You're going to want to stay tuned for that. Also, coming back with our friend drummer Joe Farnsworth and Monk's Dream from his album Time to Swing, right here on 89.7.
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0: my goodness. Oh, that was a fantastic set. That was Van Morrison teaming up with Joey DeFrancisco, the trumpeter and organist. And from the album You're Driving Me Crazy, The Things I Used to Do. And Van Morrison was on, of course, the vocals and the alto sax and the harmonica. Joey DeFrancisco was on the Hammond organ, the keyboards, and the trumpet, too. And Dan Wilson was on the guitar and Michael Ode on the drums. The Things I Used to Do. And before that, the drummer of choice for some of the biggest names in jazz for more than a quarter century, drummer Joe Farnsworth, and his album Time to Swing, we enjoyed Monk's Dream. And by the way, he's joined by an experienced trio of players firing at the top of their collective games. Trumpeter Wynton Marsalis appears on the album. We also have pianist Kenny Barron and bassist Peter Washington. A great set of guys. It is 10:58. I'm Valinda Robinson. I'm so glad that you're still with me. Thank you for stopping by. Still ahead on 89.7, Michael Deese, Conrad Herwig, and Benny Carter, too. So don't you go away. I like having you here. This is GBH Music's Jazz on 89.7.
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0: know, poor Abby Lincoln, she's acting up, but crazy. He Calls Me is what we were enjoying, and you can find that on Abby Sings Billy. Before that, Benny Carter and his orchestra and Body and Soul from the album Further Definitions. New York-based jazz trombonist and four-time Grammy nominee Conrad Herwig and Naima. And that can be found on the Latin side of John Coltrane. And matter of fact, Eddie Palmieri and Tito Puente also worked on that project. Tenor and bass trombonist, composer, and producer Michael Deese and Tenor Madness from his album Bonafide. It's 11:18. I'm Valinda Robinson. I am so happy that you're here. Thank you for joining us. Love having you here. And by the way, while I have your attention, I just want to remind you that Sunday night at 9, you can welcome in Al Davis, and he'll have some of the best in recorded music for you. And speaking of recorded music, still ahead on 89.7, Roy Hargrove, Kurt Elling, and Joey Alexander, just to name a few. So please stick with me. This is GBH Music's Jazz on 89.7.
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0: At 11:38, 23-year-old Indonesian pianist Joey Alexander and Sunday Waltz from his album Countdown. We also heard from Kurt Elling and Higher Vibe from the album Man in the Air. And Man in the Air is his sixth album and was recorded and released in 2003 by Blue Note. Before that, trumpeter Roy Hargrove and Ruby, My Dear, from Approaching Standards. It's 11:39. I'm Valinda Robinson. We still have some time together before I say goodnight and good morning to you. But while I have your attention, I want to give you an invitation. Join us for Jazz Nights at the Boston Public Library. Thursday night, coming up, you will hear High Fusion, a trio of classically trained musicians, oh yes, who blend Western jazz with the rhythms and melodies of their Middle Eastern backgrounds. That sounds like a plan. Now, jazz nights are free and open to the public, and seating is first come, first serve. So you want to get a seat, you got to get there early. And let us know that you're coming at gbh.org/events.
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0: Senior Blues from his album Closer. And Senior Blues is a composition by jazz pianist Horace Silver. Now, the original version, an instrumental by Silver's quintet, was recorded on November 10th in 1956. Before that, baritone trumpeter Clark Terry and Secret Love from his album, It's What's Happening, the baritone sound of Clark Terry. And before that, we started the set off with saxophonist Vincent Herring and his interpretation of Use Me, featuring Nicholas Beard on the vocals. And you can find that on the album Hard Times. 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And keep up with jazz on 89.7 by following us on Instagram. We're at the Gram. We're at Jazz GBH. I want to say good night and good morning to you. Thank you so very much for listening. Make sure you stay tuned for Al Davis. He'll be with you Sunday night at 9.
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0: From Futuro Media and PRX, it's Latino USA. I'm Maria Hinojosa. Today, how a bad game of telephone upended one young man's life.
1: He was one of the leaders.
2: You think?
1: I know he was.
2: How do you know?
1: That's what the police told me. They know. They all know.
0: An apartment complex in Aurora, Colorado. Bullet casings and an obsession with a Venezuelan gang.
3: We will have an Operation Aurora at the federal level to expedite the removals of these savage gangs.
0: A special Latino USA episode in collaboration with Colorado Public Radio that you don't want to miss. That's coming up next.

0: Live from NPR News in Washington, I'm Windsor Johnston. President Trump campaigned for Republican candidates in Ohio yesterday, with just weeks to go before the midterm elections. Jerry Kenney of member station WYSO reports Trump's visit was the latest in a series of campaign stops across the country.
1: He played all his greatest hits to an enthusiastic capacity crowd, citing what he called his administration's accomplishments, including a, quote, strong tariff policy and stopping illegal immigration. He also brought up data centers, a controversial issue for some Ohio cities.
2: We're also taking historic action to ensure that big tech data centers benefit local communities. We want them, look, there's so much money to be made for Ohio.
1: Trump was stumping in Vandalia for incumbent Republican Senate candidate John Husted. Husted is in a tight race against former Ohio Democratic Senator Sherrod Brown. For NPR News, I'm Jerry Kenney in Yellow Springs.
0: The U.S. Coast Guard is continuing its search for a Canadian medical transport plane after crews located a debris field off the coast of Nantucket. NPR's Frank Langfitt reports the plane disappeared yesterday morning while flying from Bermuda to Boston.
3: The Gulfstream G-100 is believed to have been carrying six people on board when it lost contact with air traffic control, according to the Coast Guard. Flight data show the jet dropped at least 9,000 feet over 2 minutes, then leveled off for several more minutes before disappearing. The pilot declared an emergency, according to Nantucket Memorial Airport. During an exchange, air traffic control asked the pilot of the air ambulance, quote, "You're coming in blind?" A fire rescue dispatcher warned emergency crews the plane was suffering from electrical issues and had lost radio and radar, according to audio on Broadcastify, and that was also reviewed by the Boston Globe. The Coast Guard has deployed two search and rescue planes, as well as a helicopter and a motor lifeboat. Frank Langfitt, NPR News.
0: The U.S. Supreme Court opens a new term this week. NPR's Nina Totenberg reports the justices have a full docket.
4: Even as the justices will hear major cases on climate change, immigration, guns, and religion, there are many more hot-button issues waiting in the wings. Among them, whether the court will reverse nearly a half-century-old precedent that bars the posting of the Ten Commandments in public school classrooms. More immediately, though, the justices are likely to be drawn into the election. The Trump administration has sought to influence elections in numerous ways, and Democrats have lawyers across the country ready to fight what they perceive as illegal measures. In the end, though, some of these clashes are bound to make it to the Supreme Court. Nina Totenberg, NPR News, Washington.
0: This is NPR News. The tree that was chosen for this year's Capitol Christmas display in Washington, D.C. is being replaced because of needle cast disease. Lauren Patterson reports officials in Idaho say the change won't delay the festivities.
5: The original 80-foot-tall grand fir was monitored over the summer, and yellowed needles means it didn't make the cut. The possibility that the number one choice might have been a problem is why U.S. Forest Service officials always have a backup. Zachary Peterson is a staff officer for the Nez Perce Clearwater National Forests.
6: And there are plans to go with our backup tree, which is a Engelmann spruce, 76 feet tall, very similar in size, pretty similar in shape, on the Waxaw Power Ranger Blister.
5: The spruce will be harvested in late October. The tree will be packaged up and sent on a whistle-stop tour throughout Idaho before its journey to Washington, D.C. For NPR News, I'm Lauren Patterson in Kamiai, Idaho.
0: President Trump has posted Senator Tom Cotton's personal cell phone number online, urging people to call the Arkansas Republican over his opposition to permanent daylight saving time. Trump wants the Senate to pass the Sunshine Protection Act, which cleared the House in July. Cotton is among the Republican senators who oppose it. Trump argued yesterday that the change would give Americans more daylight when they're most active. Cotton says it would make winter a, quote, a dark and dismal time. Legislation to make the change has gone back and forth between the two chambers for years. This is NPR News.
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8: cranberry bogs that help define southeastern Massachusetts are changing. At Century Bog, excavators are tearing out old farm infrastructure to restore a natural wetland buried for generations.
9: So what this project's about is making it wetter again.
8: Supporters say projects like this can help wildlife, reduce flooding, and improve water quality as climate change brings heavier storms. I'm Hannah Schnatry. That story, Monday on GBH's Morning Edition.
10: Welcome to Latino USA. I'm Maria Hinojosa. If you've ever played a game of telephone as a kid, then you'll know how this one goes. You sit around in a circle and someone starts with a word. And by the time the word reaches the last person in the game, at the end of the circle, it's often changed. So styrofoam becomes xylophone, bacon turns into beacon, words that are similar in appearance, but with completely different meanings. Our story is about a man named Nixon Asuaje Perez. His is one very long, complicated game of telephone. And who he was, who people said he was, is part of a bigger question that's still playing out in courtrooms across the country. This all starts at around 4 a.m. on July 28, 2024, when Nixon cleaned up spent bullet casings from outside of his third floor apartment.
11: Y se escuchaba como pegaban los disparos así enfrente de los apartamentos así.
12: There'd been a shooting at the complex where Nixon was living, 1568 Nome Street, Aurora, Colorado. La Nome, as some of its residents referred to it, was home to hundreds of Venezuelan migrants, many of whom, just like him, had recently arrived in the U.S. As one group of shooters fled toward the third floor staircase, they fired off rounds behind them.
11: Nosotros vemos todos los cartuchos de bala y dijimos, mira eso, va a venir la policía para acá y va a decir que fuimos nosotros, vamos.
12: Empty shell casings fell onto the balcony in front of Nixon's door. The police are going to come here and say it was us, he thought.
11: Me pierde, me dice que nos van a allanar el apartamento, que habían dicho que salieran los del apartamento 311.
12: Aurora PD arrived the next day with loudspeakers. Nixon, Nixon, his older brother Dixon yelled out to him. Yes, his older brother's name is Dixon. The police are here. They're telling us to come out.
11: Yo sabía que me estaban tratando de implicar de que yo dijera que sí soy o me declaro culpable de que soy del tren de Aragua o algo así, pero no.
12: The cops suspected that Nixon was part of a Venezuelan gang, Tren de Aragua. Its members had become notorious for extortion and human trafficking in parts of South America. But at the time of Nixon's arrest, hardly anyone in the U.S. had heard of it.
10: Tren de Aragua, or TDA, as U.S. authorities now call it, would soon capture the imaginations of politicians across the country. It mobilized multiple federal law enforcement agencies, the FBI, DEA, ATF. And ultimately, Nixon would be detained in a maximum security prison after the U.S. government alleged that he was part of the gang. But was he, in fact, a member of Tren de Aragua? And how would anyone really know? That is a question that my colleague Mateo has been trying to answer for about a year.
12: So I reached out to Latino USA and got hooked up with Maria. She's reported on street gangs in Chicago, written a book about the ones in New York. That world is newer to me. I've reported on immigration for Colorado Public Radio, but less so from inside the criminal justice system. And for that reason, I think Maria and I approach the story in different ways.
10: In all of the decades that I've been covering gangs, I've seen this play out on enough street corners, in enough apartment complexes, just like La Nome, to know that in fact, cops don't have to have much evidence in order to tie someone like Nixon to a gang.
12: But there were members of Tren de Aragua in Colorado, some of them in Aurora. And a lot of people were convinced that the gang was operating from inside La Nome.
10: Now, both Mateo and I were skeptical in our own different ways, which made it really interesting because I've been around for a while. Mateo is a deep investigative journalist. But this difference, this skepticism on the part of both of us, ended up being a powerful tool when it came to finding out the truth about Nixon. Today, the first episode in a special series from Latino USA and Futuro Investigates in collaboration with Colorado Public Radio. It's a story of a young man, an international gang, and how Aurora, Colorado became a test case for Trump's mass deportation campaign.
11: Yo soy el segundo mayor, o sea, yo sigo después de mi hermano mayor.
10: Nixon tells us that he's the second oldest sibling after his brother, Dixon, and they're from a city in northwest Venezuela called Guanare.
11: Mi mamá tomó la decisión en 2018 de irse a Venezuela porque estaba la cosa muy crítica.
10: In 2018, his mom, Norelis, made the decision to uproot the family from Venezuela. Nixon was just 14 years old at the time.
11: Lo que pasa es que el sueldo que ganaban no alcanzaba para comprar lo necesario, pues, o sea...
10: The pay they earned wasn't enough to buy what you needed. Norelis promised Nixon and his brothers that things would be so much better where they were going.
11: Vaya, van a poder comer manzana, van a poder comer esto, lo, nosotros...
10: Over there, she told them, we're going to be able to eat apples. The family ended up spending 4 months in Ecuador before making their way to the northern coast of Peru to a city called Trujillo. But Nixon said by the time they arrived there, he'd eaten so many apples that he was sick of them. Nearly 8 million Venezuelans fled their country's economic freefall over the last decade. It's one of the largest migrations in recorded human history. Venezuelans fanned out across South America and eventually to the United States.
11: Entonces, hasta que llegó a nuestras mentalidades el sueño americano en el 2023.
10: In 2023, the American dream entered Nixon's psyche.
11: Nosotros mirábamos muchas películas. Veíamos la Estatua de la Libertad, veíamos Nueva York, el Empire State, todo eso.
10: He had seen New York City in the movies, the Statue of Liberty, the Empire State Building, all of the lights. And now this seemed possible for him to actually see it in person.
12: Denver is probably not the place most migrants dream of coming to. It's a nice city, friendly, manageable, but certainly not iconic. A place that's more well known for its proximity to famous ski resorts like Aspen and Vail than for what actually happens inside of it. But by late 2023, thousands of migrants were showing up in Denver.
13: Less than 24 hours, 16 buses packed with migrants arrived in Denver.
12: But the city wasn't plumbed to receive tens of thousands of new people. Not many places are. And the sudden influx left Denver Mayor Mike Johnston scrambling to deal with it.
14: Denver Mayor Mike Johnston, without the consent, without the approval of his city council, the contract has not even been signed yet, is renting out our hotels in Aurora.
12: Mayor Johnston decided to place about 400 new migrants at a Quality Inn in Aurora. It was the same extended stay hotel where some locals had been living for about a year, and a number of them were forced to leave as a result. One of those locals forced to leave worked for Councilwoman Danielle Jarinski.
14: These are American citizens, hardworking American citizens, one of which happens to be an employee of mine, that were put on the street.
12: Jarinski is an Air Force veteran who owned 4 bars and restaurants around Aurora. Her political brand was hard charging. Built on law and order. Two things that helped her win an at-large city council seat in 2021.
14: I would like to state that the city of Aurora is not a sanctuary city. However, Denver proudly prides themselves on being a sanctuary city. But here's what's going on in this city.
12: By the time it was all said and done, Denver would welcome more migrants per capita than any other U.S. city in a 3-year span.
10: So that's what was happening in the background, the world that Nixon would eventually walk into, really far away from the so-called American dream.
15: Was it the American dream come true? Was New York everything that you wanted?
11: Sí, cuando salí a caminar, o sea, me di...
10: Nixon's parents had a connection in New York, a family member who was already living there, but the arrangement they'd made to stay with him fell apart pretty quickly.
11: Entonces, tú sabes que hay un dicho que dice que el muerto a los tres días apesta, ¿verdad? Entonces...
10: Nixon says, there's a saying that the dead start to stink after 3 days, you know. So, the family picked up and moved into a shelter in Midtown Manhattan. That's around the time that Nixon started talking to some of his Venezuelan friends who were living in Denver.
11: Él nos decía que allá sí había trabajo, que sí podíamos ir para allá, que nos recibía, que todo eso.
10: There really is a lot of work over here, they told him. So he ended up using the money that he'd saved to buy a one-way ticket to Colorado.
11: Entonces cuando nos llegó el vuelo, agarramos las maletas y vámonos.
10: A friend took them straight from the airport to a housing complex in Aurora, Colorado, where dozens of Venezuelan migrants were already living. They called it La Nome. Coming up on Latino USA, we trace the history of the Venezuelan Tren de Aragua gang and ask, is it even possible they were in Aurora, Colorado? Stay with us. No te vayas.
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10: It's Latino USA. I'm Maria Hinojosa.
12: And I'm Mateo Schimpf, a producer from Colorado Public Radio.
10: Before the break, we looked at the roots of the Tren de Aragua gang and began to question if the accusation against one young man could possibly be true. We continue with our story now.
12: Two months before Nixon arrived in Colorado, a special bulletin had started circulating through the Aurora Police Department. It contained a few pages of densely written information about the Venezuelan gang Tren de Aragua, or TDA for short, plus a handful of photos. An Air Jordan logo, shirtless men sporting tattoos of clocks and trains. To be thorough, an officer with the department also shared recent intel from Homeland Security Investigations, or HSI, to the bulletin. There are 15 to 20 members of Tren de Aragua in Denver and Aurora, he wrote in an email, before adding something else. He'd also heard from someone at ICE. Apparently, TDA had decided to make Denver its headquarters due to sanctuary city policies. It's a window into how the circle was expanding in the game of telephone. Intel. Whispers. Passing between local police. HSI. ICE. And information about the gang was also coming from the other side of the U.S. border.
20: Lo que sucede con el Tren de Aragua, sus orígenes es eso, ¿no? Yo lo hago una comparación a la extorsión en construcción civil.
10: This is Ricardo Espinosa Cuestas.
20: General de la Policía Nacional del Perú, jefe de la región policial La Libertad. 36 años de servicio operativo. Especialidad de Investigación Criminal.
10: He's in charge of a section of the Peruvian National Police. The general's office is in Trujillo, a city along Peru's Pacific coast, and it's the last place that Nixon lived before he came north to the United States. And Trujillo, well, it's become somewhat notorious for its gang activity. There are a lot of businesses in the city, even taxis, that have a sticker in their window or by the cash register, and that sticker lets you know which gang they're paying money to. Like they're being extorted by, let's say, Los Pulpos or La Jauria. Anyway, for a brief moment, the general in Trujillo, Peru, he had a real problem with the gang, Tren de Aragua. Tren de Aragua literally means train from Aragua. And this gang has its roots in a Venezuelan railroad union.
20: Y los orígenes, ahí en Venezuela, se daba la construcción de un tren, de una vía ferroviaria, pero en la zona de Aragua.
10: Union members had turned to crime when government financing for a railway project dried up, and slowly they started to fill up the cells at a state prison called Tocoron. The Venezuelan government had lost control of its prisons by the early 2010s, so government officials enlisted inmates to help straighten things out, basically saying, hey, you guys can run the prison as long as you keep things in check. So, with the Venezuelan government's blessing, Tren de Aragua, the gang, took over the prison, Tocoron.
20: Y efectivamente, por los sistemas de corrupción penitenciarios, ellos tenían la libertad de poder dirigir todo, pero bajo un escudo de protección muy sólido, anillo de seguridad.
10: The gang operated with impunity. Yes, they even built swimming pools and nightclubs inside the prison, and then eventually TDA started operating outside of the prison walls. So tell me how you get to the housing complex in Nome. Que en español le dicen Nome, ¿verdad? In Spanish, they call it Nome.
2: Allí vive mi hermano.
12: Marcos is originally from Venezuela's capital, Caracas. We're not using his real name to protect his identity because of safety concerns. And like Nixon, Marcos moved into La Nome in 2023, and he settled into an apartment on the fourth floor with windows that face out onto the street.
2: Esos edificios estaban alquilando. No era tanto problema para alquilar. Simplemente tener el dinero, firmar el contrato, llevar los documentos necesarios, y todo fue muy rápido.
12: Marcos said the rental process was simple. Bring the money, your documents, sign the contract. La Nome was one of several housing projects in the Denver area owned by CBZ Management. The company's Colorado operations were run by two brothers, Zev and Shmariahu Bumgarten, who are originally from New York. They bought the building in 2019, and it didn't take long for the city code violations to start piling up. Tenants filed dozens of complaints between 2021 and 2023, so eventually, word started to get around. It was fast and easy to rent an apartment at La Nome. Venezuelan migrants made their way there, happy enough to have a roof over their heads, even if that meant the actual roof was sometimes caving in from water damage.
2: En el 417 vivía una familiar mía, una tía mía con su familia. En el 418 vivía una amiga mía de Colombia. En el 318 se vendía comida.
12: La Nome was home for many Latin American families, a place of community, something that reminded immigrants of the countries they left behind. But La Nome was also a magnet for crime. Marcos remembers the piles of trash, addicts strung out in the lobby, and the building managers who stopped coming around. La Nome was built in a U-shape, four stories of fortress brick walls that wrap around an open courtyard. It was kind of like a cocoon, protected. Kids rode around on tricycles and played soccer in the parking lot. But the building's construction, with its soft middle section, also made it an easy place to hide from cops. And the bad guys, Marco says, eventually showed up.
10: A month after Nixon moved into La Nome, a special task force that investigates stolen cars started to zero in on a series of thefts and fraudulent vehicle tags in North Aurora. In an email chain, a crime analyst with Aurora PD wrote, "A lot of the vehicles are stolen from apartment complexes where a lot of our Venezuelan population is living at."
15: ¿Cómo le llamabas? What did you call that housing complex?
11: Pues le decían Tocorón.
12: La Nome has had many names. People called it Aspen Grove, Fitzsimmons Place. But Nixon knew it as Tocorón. It's unmistakable. The same name as the Venezuelan prison where Tren de Aragua started.
15: ¿Y por qué le tenían ese nombre? Why did they call it like it's a housing project and it's being named after a prison in Venezuela?
11: No sé por qué le decían así, pero así le decían, mira.
12: Nixon told us he wasn't sure where the name came from.
11: Yo creo que Tocorón tiene un edificio así que es parecido así a ese. ¿Sabes qué?
12: I think it's because the buildings look similar, he said. It's not beyond the stretch of the imagination. Tocorón, like La Nome, is a brutish, rectangular construction with windows and balconies that face out into a courtyard. And for his part, Nixon says he just called it Nome, or home. But, as Maria was asking him, his explanation for why other people called it Tocorón struck me as a bit naive. Nixon seemed to be avoiding the most obvious reason. Members of Tren de Aragua were living there. We asked Marcos, Nixon's friend, about Tren de Aragua at La Nome.
1: Cuando llego a La Nome, ¿verdad? Si veía que, no, que la gente decía, no, que yo soy del tren.
12: When I got to La Nome, Marcos said, yeah, I did see that people would say, I'm with Tren.
1: Cuando llegó la gente que llegó y se metió así, que no me da pena decirlo, ni miedo tampoco, que fueron venezolanos con mala cabeza.
12: And then new people started showing up. I'm not ashamed to say it, Marcos said. They were Venezuelans with bad intentions. According to Marcos, these people started laying down some new rules in the building. Kids couldn't be out in the hallways after 9. No parties. If a unit opened up, they'd lay claim to it, charging rent themselves.
1: Eran como los nuevos administradores del edificio.
12: Marcos says they were like the new managers of the building. And that's in part because the existing managers, CBZ Management, had essentially abandoned the property. We reached out to their attorneys for comment, but admittedly, it's been a little hard to track them down. One of the brothers, Zev Baumgarten, has made a habit of avoiding Colorado courtrooms, and there was recently a warrant out for his arrest.
10: But back in 2024, this was all quite fresh. In April of that year, Zev received his third court summons for code violations at La Nome.
15: En algún momento, alguien de afuera pensó que de repente tú pudieras ser nada más por vivir en La Nome. Did anyone ever think like him too? He's part of it too. He's part of the Tren.
1: Yo creo que sí, porque nada más el hecho de ser hombre y vivir en La Nome ya éramos catalogados así. Todos, ya ahí todos éramos el Tren. Ahí llegamos.
12: Eventually, Marcos said all the men living at La Nome, including him, were made to feel like members of the gang. But as for all the people walking around saying they were members of TDA, Marcos had his doubts. In Venezuela, he says, a person who belongs to a mafia doesn't just go around announcing it.
1: No, que la gente decía, no, que yo soy del Tren, pero mucha gente usó eso como de escudo.
12: They use it as a shield, he told us.
1: Como para decir, yo soy del Tren, me tienes miedo, pero realmente no lo eran, o no conocían a nadie de su organización.
12: I'm with Tren de Aragua, so you're scared of me. When really, they weren't part of it, or they didn't even know anyone in the organization.
10: Nixon says he didn't pay a lot of attention to what was going on with other people at La Nome. His life there actually appeared pretty unremarkable. He'd gotten a job working construction, and he was gone for long stretches of the day. Otherwise, Nixon said, I'd get home and I'd shut myself in. Now, it is possible that Nixon might have missed the signs that La Nome was becoming a more dangerous place to live, but he couldn't have missed the fact that his own apartment and the entire building were falling apart. The city had a lot of questions for the management company about all of this. They wanted to know about fires in the building, about those abandoned cars in the parking lot, about the surveillance cameras that weren't working. In June of 2024, the owners of La Nome were asked to provide a representative for a meeting at the FBI office in Denver.
12: But it wasn't to tell them to clean up their act, at least as far as I can tell. The FBI apparently wanted to know more about criminal activity at Zevin Shmariahu's properties. Also in attendance were members of the Aurora Police Department and the DEA.
10: We don't know exactly what was said at the meeting, but it's an important moment in this game of telephone, where Nixon's name now inches closer to that of Tren de Aragua.
12: Less than a week later, CBZ's attorney, a guy named Walter Slatkin, filed a stolen property report with local police. On June 27, 2024, it begins, the owners were informed that the Aurora multifamily properties had been forcibly taken over and were in control of individuals claiming to be part of one or more gangs who have immigrated from the country of Venezuela to the city of Aurora, Colorado.
10: The first property listed was La Nome. Now we'll learn what happened after Nixon Azuaje Perez was arrested and why he ended up in a maximum security prison outside of the United States.
12: The dispatch call came in at 4:31 a.m. on the morning Nixon was arrested for picking up spent bullet casings. Shots fired.
11: Pues yo estaba en el frente de mi apartamento.
12: Aurora police wouldn't give me the 911 calls when I asked for them because the case was still pending. But, according to Nixon's arrest affidavit, multiple callers reported a group of people shooting at each other along the first, third, and fourth floors.
11: Y se escuchaba como pegaban los disparos así enfrente de los apartamentos así.
12: Nixon could hear the bullets bouncing off the complex walls. Pieces of brick were exploding and falling onto the floor. Nixon rushed back into his apartment for cover.
11: Pero antes de encerrarnos, o sea, nosotros vimos los casquillos de balas que estaban ahí enfrente.
12: But before he shut himself in, he saw the bullet casings, sitting there, right in front of his apartment door.
11: Por un instinto, nosotros dijimos, vamos a lanzar eso para abajo, no va a venir la policía, nos va a culpar a nosotros, están enfrente del apartamento. Entonces los lanzamos para abajo. Yo le dije, vamos a lanzarlos, y los lanzamos.
12: Kind of on instinct, we said, let's throw those down there because the police are going to show up and they're going to blame us, Nixon said. So we threw them downstairs. Nixon woke up the next morning to the sound of a voice coming through a loudspeaker.
11: Me despierta. Me pierde y me dice que nos van a llenar el apartamento, que...
12: Nixon said the cops had their guns drawn on him when he walked out. But what did we do? He asked.
11: El policía dijo algo así como que un mexicano que vivía abajo le había dicho algo así. Le había dicho que nosotros habíamos lanzado eso para la planta baja.
12: An officer told them that someone who lived downstairs, a Mexican guy, had shown them a video of Nixon cleaning up the spent bullet casings.
11: Él dijo que nosotros estábamos cubriendo a la pandilla, algo así.
12: The arrest affidavit also says that after watching the security footage, the authorities believe that Nixon and Dixon were intentionally picking up shell casings to cover for those involved in the shooting. The brothers were booked in Adams County Jail for tampering with evidence in connection with an attempted homicide.
10: Something else was happening on the day that Nixon was arrested, and it would put him on a direct collision course with the second Trump administration. It's July 28th, 2024. Across Venezuela, people filed into polling stations, ready to cast their vote for the country's next president. That had Venezuelan migrants back in Aurora, Colorado, feeling hopeful. Many of them had left their home country because of President Maduro's failed leadership. A victory for his opponent could mean their eventual return home, maybe sooner rather than later. So these Venezuelans in Colorado gathered at a Target parking lot to watch the results. First by the hundreds, then by the thousands. They waved their country's flag and held signs that said things like, Libertad sin dictadura. The mood was lively, but it was also a little chaotic.
3: There have been reports of shots being fired, but authorities believe that people are shooting into the air. Now, some businesses nearby have closed for safety precautions.
10: And so it didn't take long before people started posting their own accounts on social media. That included City Councilwoman Danielle Jarinski, who you heard from in the last segment. She's the one who berated Denver's mayor for placing migrants at a hotel in Aurora. The morning after the celebration, Jarinski wrote a lengthy post on her Facebook page. It chronicled the gathering from her perspective. Shopping centers invaded, people trapped in their cars, reports of assaults and theft, a police car shot up. Jarinski knew this, she said, in part because of her relationship with officers on the force. And she said that they'd been calling her the night of the celebration to tell her about all of this. But the following day, the Aurora Police Department actually added a post to its official X account, and it denied any claims of rioters or damage caused to property. And no, the department's post said, there is no evidence the gathering was organized by a criminal organization. APD then signed its post, hashtag fact check.
21: I think this was a test.
12: Jarinski was unconvinced.
21: They're here. We know they're here.
12: This is her at a public safety meeting about a week after the parking lot gathering.
21: We think this was a test. And they essentially got away with it.
12: Aurora Mayor Mike Kaufman tried to jump in.
21: This is just what we believe. Our opinions are not up for debate. There is a gang problem, a huge gang problem. That apartment complexes and areas of our city are being taken over. This is what we believe.
12: Meanwhile, local news outlets were reaching out to Aurora City officials about a tip. Have you gotten any reports from tenants and property owners about the Tren de Aragua gang? A press release from a PR firm called Red Banyan had started going around. It reads, an apartment building and its owners in Aurora, Colorado have become the most recent victims of the Venezuelan gang Tren de Aragua's violence, which has taken over several communities in the Denver area. The release goes on to describe an atmosphere of chaos and criminal activity at apartment complexes. Quote, CBZ Management, a reputable property management firm that owns several of these properties, is at the forefront of the crisis. CBZ Management, the same company that owned La Nome, the crumbling building where Nixon and Dixon lived. In an internal email, one person from the city's marketing department wrote, this is astonishing. CBZ hired a PR firm?
10: It is hard to overstate the speed at which all of this was happening. Basically, over the course of 2 months, there was the stolen property report from the owners of La Nome, the shooting, the Target parking lot election celebration, and the alleged takeover of a U.S. city by an international gang, Tren de Aragua. But all of this was only the beginning.
22: Bad things are going to happen, and you're seeing it happen all the time.
10: The U.S. presidential campaign was in full swing during the summer of 2024.
22: To keep our families safe, the Republican platform promises to launch the largest deportation operation in the history of our country.
10: That's then-candidate Trump speaking at the Republican National Convention in Milwaukee. He's still wearing a bandage over his ear from the assassination attempt in Pennsylvania just days earlier. And he was about to get one of his signature talking points for November. He took it from another complex in Aurora owned by CBZ Management, not far from La Nome.
23: New video surfacing today showing a huge problem with what some are calling gang violence at an apartment complex in Aurora.
10: The video of this other building shows armed men marching up the stairs and banging down the door. This exploded the internet. Here's Fox News host Sandra Smith a day after that video hit local newscasts.
24: You look at that video and
0: wow, is there something happening in that city, in that town? I mean, Aurora, just outside of Denver there, people are terrified about what they're seeing.
10: At the end of the TV segment, a graphic flashes onto the screen. Tren de Aragua threat. It linked the gang to more than 100 crimes in the U.S. and alleged that its leaders had been given the green light to open fire on cops. The game of telephone was now expanding uncontrollably. It wasn't just local and federal law enforcement who were whispering the name Tren de Aragua. Now, that name, those three words, were passing through the mouths of politicians, through national media. And with every mention, it became harder for Nixon to distance his name from the gang. Coming up on Latino USA, how a presidential campaign trains its eyes on Aurora, Colorado, and says this small city is a hub for Venezuelan gang members. But is any of it true?
4: One question would be, is it at all possible to figure out what did it come from the local level or did it come straight from DHS, right?
10: Stay with us, no te vayas.
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10: 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I'm Maria Hinojosa.
12: And I'm Mateo Schimpf, a producer from Colorado Public Radio.
10: Before the break, accusations were running rampant against Venezuelan men who lived in a housing complex in Aurora, Colorado. And now, even Trump decided to jump in and pile on.
26: In Aurora, Colorado, entire apartment complexes are being taken over by armed Venezuela gangs with weapons the likes of which even the military doesn't see.
12: It didn't take long for the rumors about Tren de Aragua to reach President Trump on the campaign trail. This is from a rally in Wisconsin in early September.
26: They're terrorizing residents and they're just menacing the whole state.
12: Back in Aurora, Mayor Mike Kaufman could sense the pot was about to boil over, and he released a statement. Tren de Aragua had not taken over the city. He even got Councilwoman Jarinski to sign on. But by then it was too late. Candidate Trump announced he was coming to Aurora. And Jarinski had earned herself a prime slot.
27: I've said it once, I'm going to say it again. The Democrats didn't realize that it was going to be little old me out of Aurora, Colorado, that exposed the broken immigration system to the entire country.
12: Jarinski spent about 5 minutes warming up the crowd at the Gaylord Rockies Resort in Aurora before giving way to the president.
28: Ladies and gentlemen, please welcome the next president of the United States, President Donald J. Trump.
29: And I'm proud to be an American where at least I know.
10: Trump appeared on stage next to giant mugshots of Venezuelan men in orange jumpsuits. Above each of their photos were the words, Occupied America, TDA gang members in Aurora.
26: I am announcing today that upon taking office, we will have an Operation Aurora at the federal level to expedite the removals of these savage gangs. And I will invoke the Alien Enemies Act of 1798. Think of that. 1798. This was put there. 1798. That's a long time ago, right? To target and dismantle every migrant criminal network operating on American soil.
15: Who would have ever At that point, basically no one outside of U.S. immigration attorneys and historians had even heard of the Alien Enemies Act. It's very old and very obscure. So, Trump decided to give things a catchier, more modern name. Operation Aurora. We all know what happened next.
7: Please raise your right hand and repeat after me. I, Donald John Trump, do solemnly swear.
8: I, Donald John Trump, do solemnly swear that I will...
15: Donald

0: local probation office where they had gone to get their ankle monitors checked out. That kicked off the beginning of their detention at an ICE facility in Aurora called GEO, named after the private company that runs it.
1: A ella yo le preguntaba siempre porque qué va a pasar con mi caso y ella me decía que sí, que me iba a ayudar, que me iba a ayudar, pero nunca vi esa ayuda.
0: According to Nixon, his criminal lawyer kept telling him that the DA didn't have enough evidence against him on the tampering charge, that she was going to help him, but that we had to wait, he said, that she was working on it. I tried reaching out to his lawyer about this, but never heard back. For Nixon, though, it meant his court dates kept getting postponed.
1: Cuando se me vino la corte de nuevo, me fueron a buscar de nuevo. Y ahí sí me dejaron 2 meses allá en el condado de Adams.
0: Every time Nixon had a court date in Adams County for picking up the spent bullet casings, he'd get pulled out of immigration detention and taken to the local jail. When he got back to GEO, guards took him into the hole, an isolated one-bed cell. They put him there, he said, because he was under investigation for being a member of Tren de Aragua.
1: Yo mandaba requests que siempre mandaba requests que por qué a migración.
0: Nixon said he kept filling out these request forms while he was in GEO.
1: Porque yo estaba ahí y porque si yo no era ningún participante de ninguna pandilla ni nada y si lo soy que vengan y me lo confirman.
0: On a little sheet of paper, he'd write, "Why am I here if I wasn't involved with a gang? And if I am, show me the proof." Nixon never got that proof. And admittedly, it's been hard to come by. That surprised me. I just figured that if law enforcement truly thought he was a member of TDA, they shouldn't have anything to hide. But ICE denied my request for evidentiary material regarding Nixon's gang affiliation. The Denver field office director wouldn't even meet me for a cup of coffee. I asked the DA's office in Adams County. They passed and referred me to the Aurora Police Department. APD told me they never fully vetted him as a member of the gang. I called up a former immigration judge and attorney about all this. Her name is Andrea Science.
2: It could have been like any one old person in the police department to say, you know, I heard through the grapevine that Nixon is his name, is a gang member, and they type it into the database and it gets ported over to DHS's accusations about him and never comes out. Like nobody investigates it. And then of course,
0: the Aurora Police Department, of course, had put Nixon's mugshot up on its website, saying they'd arrested a suspected TDA member. Maybe an officer simply typed his name into a gang database, and the label stuck there forever.
2: One question would be, is it at all possible to figure out, what did it come from the local level, or did it come straight from DHS, right?
0: It felt like a good person to ask was someone who talked to a lot of cops.
3: When I made noise about that mass gathering is when the Aurora police officers came forward and said, you need to know who is here.
0: A lot's changed for City Councilwoman Danielle Jarinski since the summer of 2024. For starters, she's now former City Councilwoman Jarinski. She lost her re-election bid last year.
3: There's a gang here called Tren de Aragua that is taking over apartment complexes in Aurora.
0: And she now owns only one bar instead of four. That's where I met up to talk with her. It was around 10 a.m. on a Saturday, and she was busy pouring beers for a handful of regulars who, somewhat awkwardly, were sitting on bar stools right next to me. Over the course of a few months, Jarinski became convinced that both the city and APD leadership were covering up information about Tren de Aragua.
3: It was the officers themselves, but it was rank-and-file officers who started calling me and very discreetly saying, listen, you know, and I knew any one of them could lose their job for talking to me. And officers obviously couldn't just go talk to the media, so that's where I just took a lot of heat, because you have the top brass saying this isn't true, and the rank and file guys can't say anything.
4: With the rank and file guys, were they naming Tren de Aragua specifically?
3: Yes. I believed them because there were so many of them telling me this.
0: I thought maybe rank and file officers were also telling her about Nixon. So I asked her and mentioned that APD told me they'd never fully vetted him as a member of TDA. She rolled her eyes at me.
3: He was one of the leaders.
4: You think?
3: I know he was.
4: Nixon?
3: Yes.
4: How do you know?
3: That's what the police told me. They know. They all know.
4: Do you remember what evidence that you saw?

0: saw of his leadership.
1: It's a little hard to hear what I'm saying. The TVs and music were blaring. But I just asked her, do you remember what evidence you saw of his leadership?
2: Well, what the police told me is it was him and his brother who were pretty much like renting apartments, telling people that they owned apartment complexes.
1: What you probably could have made out in that exchange is my shock. I'd been keeping an open mind about Nixon's TDA affiliation. I even had some of my own questions. But a leader of the gang? After roughly a year of reporting, that was a first. I pulled up a picture of his mugshot because I thought she'd made a mistake. We could not possibly be talking about the same guy.
2: No, it's the brothers I'm thinking of.
0: Nixon and Dixon.
2: Nixon and Dixon.
3: President Trump eventually delivered on Operation Aurora when he invoked the Alien Enemies Act, sending Nixon and 237 other Venezuelan men to El Centro de Confinamiento del Terrorismo, better known as CECOT.
4: The Alien Enemies Act has only two relevant prerequisites here, both of which rely solely on the president's findings in the realm of military conduct and foreign affairs, where the president is due the utmost deference.
3: That's the DOJ attorney, Drew Ensign, arguing on the president's behalf in June of 2025. The ACLU sued the Trump administration over its use of the Alien Enemies Act not long after Nixon ended up in CECOT.
4: It's established and not disputed that TDA is the president in over 40 states in this country. That is an extremely broad physical presence. It's also established that they've taken over entire apartment buildings in which they exercise control and are essentially a law unto themselves. Notably,
3: the government lost its first bout in the Fifth Circuit before asking the case to be reheard a few months later. Nixon was swept into the Alien Enemies Act conversation because of his alleged ties to Tren de Aragua. But his deportation actually came through a different channel, a final removal order from an immigration judge. Nixon had spent months pursuing a legal pathway to citizenship for undocumented immigrants under 21. But it's a notoriously long and complicated process.
5: Nosotros en sí íbamos a pelear el caso. Yo iba a pelear por mi caso migratorio, mi estatus migratorio, yo lo iba a pelear.
3: He was worn down from all the waiting. There was no clear end in sight for either his criminal case nor his immigration case. When Nixon's next court date came up at GEO, he told the judge, I just want to go home to Venezuela. The judge granted his request for removal. But as you may recall, the U.S. didn't have diplomatic ties with Venezuela at the time. It's not like there were planes leaving from Denver to Caracas. Instead, Nixon would soon be on his way to El Salvador. The detention facility was crawling with federal law enforcement, ICE, HSI, DEA.
5: Y toman fotos con drone, helicóptero y todo. Toda una película.
3: They were taking lots of pictures, he said, with drones, helicopters. It was like they were making a whole movie out there. The next day, when they finally boarded the plane, Nixon said every other seat had an immigration agent in it. They were not allowed to open the window shades. When he asked the officers where they were going, the agents told him it was a surprise.
5: Y nos decían que era una sorpresa.
3: Nixon says there's turbulence while the plane is getting ready to land for a second time, so he's able to crack open the window shade just a bit, hoping to get a peek.
5: Y cuando levantamos la ventana del avión decía Aeropuerto Internacional San Salvador.
3: And he was able to make out a sign. It said San Salvador International Airport.
5: Y habían bastantes salvadoreños en el avión y pensamos que iban a dejar los salvadoreños nada más porque empiezan bajando los salvadoreños primero por nombre.
3: Okay, he thinks, well, there are Salvadoran guys on the plane. Maybe they're just letting them off. And he's right. agents start calling out the names of Salvadoran men in alphabetical order.
5: Y de repente nos empiezan a sacar uno por uno a los venezolanos.
3: But then they begin calling the names of Venezuelan men. And Nixon says at that time, some of the Venezuelans actually try to resist, but it's pointless. One by one, with their heads pushed way down, ICE agents lead them off the plane. Next week on the show, we get closer to the truth. Was Nixon a part of Tren de Aragua, or was it all a lie? That's it for today. Our show was reported and produced by Mateo Schimpf and myself, edited by Laura Perez, with editorial supervision by Penny Lee Ramirez and editorial support by Megan Verley. Our field producer in Peru was Milagro Salazar with Convoca Peru. 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It was mixed by Mateo Schimpf. Fernanda Echavarri is our managing editor. Nancy Trujillo is our production manager. Special thanks to Rachel Estabrook with the Portland Press Herald and Chuck Murphy with Colorado Public Radio. The Latino USA team also includes Julia Caruso, Rebecca Ibarra, Reynaldo Leaños Jr., Stephanie LeBeau, Glorimar Marquez, Julieta Martinelli, J.J. Carubin, and Levi Sharp. Benile Ramirez and I are executive producers. I'm your host, Maria Hinojosa. No te vayas. Ciao.
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11: Today on the New Yorker Radio Hour, I'll be talking with the actor Jeremy Strong. He stars in a new movie about Facebook founder Mark Zuckerberg.
12: Part of my job in sort of fighting his fight is, and this is going to be an unpopular thing to say in this climate, trying to have an empathetic understanding of this person's struggle. Somebody who's besieged and embattled, someone who, it is my belief, is idealistic and principled, if wrong.
11: The film is The Social Reckoning, and it's written and directed by Aaron Sorkin.
12: Aaron said that when he writes a character, it's as if that character is arguing to God why he should be admitted to heaven.
11: Jeremy Strong on The Social Reckoning, Succession, and much more. That's all in the New Yorker Radio Hour, right after the news.
13: Live from NPR News in Washington, I'm Windsor Johnston. The pilot who was attacked in the cockpit during a flight is speaking out days after what authorities have called an attempted terrorist attack. Captain Smit Machar spoke with Israeli Prime Minister Benjamin Netanyahu on Saturday. He said his co-pilot asked to pray before striking him from behind during Wednesday's flight from Dubai to Tel Aviv.
14: My first thought was that there was a catastrophic damage to the aircraft and something is not right. But then after that, the blow kept coming one after the other. And that's when I realized that it's not the aircraft, it's the other guy who was in the cockpit with me.
13: Investigators say the co-pilot attacked him with a crash axe and tried to seize control of the plane. Officials say a passenger helped steady the aircraft before a third pilot took over and landed safely in Saudi Arabia. A planned release of emergency oil reserves could help ease pressure on global diesel markets. NPR's Julia Simon reports G7 leaders agreed on Friday to release 100 million barrels of oil and refined products over the next 4 months.
15: In recent weeks, diesel prices have reached record highs, pushed up by shortages and damage to refineries in the Middle East and Russia, as Ukrainian drone strikes continue to hit Russian refineries. Last month, diesel topped $6.50 a gallon here in the U.S. For context, diesel was around $3.75 in September of last year. That's more than 70% lower. Diesel prices are even higher in some European countries. Earlier, President Trump had threatened to cut off U.S. diesel exports, which both American oil companies and European leaders opposed. Julia Simon, NPR News.
13: Wall Street is heading into a light week in terms of economic data, with investors mainly focused on bonds. NPR's Rafael Nam reports those markets continue to signal big concerns about the global economy.
16: It's been a volatile stretch in the bond markets, which have tumbled recently over worries about inflation. Stock investors tend to focus on company profits, but bond investors tend to be pretty sensitive to economic trends. And right now, there is room for concern. Tensions with Iran continue, keeping energy costs high at a time when inflation is already pretty elevated. The Federal Reserve has responded by raising interest rates last month, but policymakers want to be cautious, given all the uncertainty about the economy. The result is that bond investors are nervous, and those nerves are now spreading to stock markets as well. Rafael Nam, NPR News.
13: This is NPR. The Supreme Court opens its new term tomorrow with a case that could shape whether communities can sue oil and gas companies over climate change. Officials in Boulder County, Colorado, want the companies to help pay for damage from disasters linked to a warming climate. It's one of dozens of governments across the country bringing similar lawsuits with billions of dollars at stake. The energy companies argue that climate change is a global issue that should not be decided in state courts. The justices will decide on the case at the end of its term next June. The Milwaukee Brewers beat the San Diego Padres last night in the Major League Baseball playoffs. Chuck Quernbach reports a key play involved a fly ball that hit a roof cable before being caught for an out.
17: Padres first baseman Ty France hit a very high fly in the ninth inning that may have gone for a go-ahead two-run home run, but the baseball glanced off a cable supporting the retractable roof at American Family Field, and Brewers left fielder Jackson Churio caught the ball for an out. After Milwaukee won the game 3-2, manager Pat Murphy credited the spirit of late Brewers announcer Bob Uecker.
18: Uecker decided to put his hand on it and swat it down, so Churio could catch it. So, thanks, Uke.
17: The win gives the Brewers a 1-0 lead over the Padres in their best-of-5 National League Division Series. For NPR News, I'm Chuck Quernbach in Milwaukee.
13: I'm Windsor Johnston, NPR News, in Washington.
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21: Welcome to The New Yorker Radio Hour. I'm David Remnick. In 2010, when the film The Social Network came out, Facebook itself was only 6 years old. YouTube and Twitter, they were even younger. Social media was remaking the internet as we knew it, and the whiz kid Mark Zuckerberg, who famously dropped out of Harvard to launch Facebook to the world when he was barely old enough to drink, he was hailed as a genius. 16 years later, the world looks very different because of social media, and the pushback against Facebook, Instagram, and other platforms is obviously enormous. Mark Zuckerberg, in some quarters, looks like public enemy number one. The 2010 film was written by Aaron Sorkin, and Sorkin brings us back to Zuckerberg's story now in a sequel, The Social Reckoning.
0: I am here to help Facebook, not hurt it, okay?
1: You send me a message. What would you like to talk about?
21: That film is set around 2021 as Facebook was dealing with leaks from a whistleblower about the harm it was causing. Public perception was beginning to turn severely for the worse.
22: People around here understand that when I say no, that's the end of the debate. I'm not 2 years out of a dorm room anymore, Charlie. Look around.
21: And playing Mark Zuckerberg is one of the best actors working today. Somebody who thinks very, very hard, very seriously about how to inhabit a complicated character. Jeremy Strong.
23: I go to a screening of this new movie, and you haven't even opened your mouth where I was thrown back in my chair. Just the physicality of you, your posture, your physical bearing, and then, of course, it's interacting with my memory of him testifying in Congress and all this kind of thing. There's a certain kind of magic that's already happened without you opening your mouth yet. And I want to know what goes into that.
24: Well, first of all, that means the absolute world to me coming from you. Thank you. My task is to kind of surround the subject as completely as possible, leave no stone unturned in a kind of investigative mission to learn everything about them, both intellectually and viscerally. And the visceral part is more important because it's ultimately a non-intellectual process, unconscious process. I'm not thinking about my posture, how I hold my mouth or jawline. I'm not thinking about the voice. All of that, by the time you walk onto a set, and if it hasn't, you're in trouble, has to have become second skin.
21: There's another aspect here, is that you've got another performance of Mark Zuckerberg as a younger man by Jesse Eisenberg in an earlier film written by your director, Aaron Sorkin.
24: Yeah.
21: I'd love to know what role that plays, and what role Aaron Sorkin, your director, plays, or does he leave creating the character entirely to you?
24: I love the first movie, and I think Jesse's a great actor. I didn't really think about what he did in that film. Mm-hmm. That wasn't really something I ever thought about. I thought only about Mark Zuckerberg. In the same way that when I played Roy Cohn, I didn't go back and look at James Woods. I didn't go back and look at Pacino. If anything, because the anxiety of influence might, that might have an effect. And I think the goal is to own it and to find your version and to connect to your own inchoate instincts and let your intuition guide you.
21: Is this a harder thing to do when you're playing somebody who's quote unquote real as opposed to somebody who's made up by a screenwriter?
24: Yeah, I think it's a different set of challenges. And in this case, I mean, I have to attempt to create a character or embody a character with such belief and conviction that you might accept it and you might suspend your disbelief. You might forget about Jesse. Mm-hmm. You might even forget about what Mark looked like in 2019 in front of Congress. And so that's my only goal.
21: I think by now, a lot of people are, to put it mildly, fed up with Mark Zuckerberg in a way they weren't necessarily when they went to see
24: the first movie.
21: The first movie.
24: Sure.
21: And by now, he's at a different level of wealth and power and influence that was unimaginable even to him. And you reach out to him. You write him a letter. Is that right,
24: John? I wrote him an email.
21: And what did it say? And what were you looking for?
24: I essentially said, you've probably heard that I'm going to be portraying you in this film or a character based on you. And I just want you to know that I take this very seriously. that I'm trying to learn everything and that I'm going to approach it with respect and veracity as much as possible.
23: Yeah. And what do you hear from him?
24: Well, the response, I don't feel that I can speak to that because it was private and I don't want to violate that. But
23: what was the spirit of the response?
24: I think the spirit of the response was hedged but responsive. And I wouldn't say that he was grateful. I think if I were Mark, I would be rightly cautious and wary mm-hmm. of another film being made, given that there's a lot about the first film that is fictional. This is Aaron Sorkin's version.
23: For sure. And you can hear it in the speech rhythms yeah. and the way that it's very Sorkinian.
24: Yes. So I'm playing...
23: Even to the point where he parodies himself a couple of times and, you know, can we have the room, I think somebody says at some point
24: right.
23: in a kind of West Wingy
24: right.
23: Way of self-awareness.
24: You know, I think one of the things that I was trying to understand was this transition into a wartime CEO, essentially. Somebody who's besieged and embattled and yet determined. Someone who, it is my belief, is idealistic and principled, if wrong. At the time the movie starts, you know, we've had 2016 election interference by state actors. We've had the Macedonian trolls misinformation campaign. We've had Rohingya violence against the Rohingyas, Muslims in Myanmar in 2014. You know, all of these things create this intensification of pressure on this person. This crucible of pressure contending with content moderation of hate speech, terrorist content, harmful content, child exploitation, election misinformation, all of these things under investigation by the FBI, the DOJ, the SEC, the FTC by 2019, and also by 2019, 100 billion pieces of information flowing across their platforms every day. So part of my job in understanding him and sort of fighting his fight is, and this is going to be an unpopular thing to say in mm-hmm. this climate, is trying to have a kind of empathy, an empathetic understanding of this person's struggle.
23: But the empathy is not a political empathy. It's an empathy of trying to imagine yourself as that person,
24: yes.
23: seeing the world as he
24: yes,
23: might.
24: It's a, I would say, The empathy is a necessary and perhaps the vital component of this art form, which is to be, in a sense, impartial. I am representing him. You know, Aaron said that when he writes a character, it's as if that character is arguing to God why he should be admitted to heaven. And I think I would recuse myself from playing the role if I was going to inject my own subjective judgment or condemnation of a character.
23: Did you change your view of Mark Zuckerberg when you started out as just a citizen who, like anybody, was reading about him, was watching him? Did the process of going so deep on him as a character and then playing him change your view of the human?
24: Sure.
23: Yeah. How so?
24: I mean, when I try to put myself in these shoes and feel the weight of these incredibly complex frontline decisions that have no precedent in the history of humankind, weighing on the one hand free speech and on the other hand safety, because ultimately every content moderation decision is about those things,
23: right.
24: Voice versus harm. On the margins, those issues are incredibly complex. So that gave me a different kind of empathy for the person and people having to make those decisions and failing to make them perfectly. Now, I should say, I'm not ambivalent about, you know, how bad short-term dopamine-driven feedback loops are on the mental health of our young people. I'm not ambivalent to those things. I'm not ambivalent to the heinous fallacies of Alex Jones or to Holocaust denialism being on some of those platforms. Just to be really clear about that, I think those things are unequivocally wrong.
23: You played Roy Cohn, and I wonder, when the person, when it's so hard to find the good in them, like Roy Cohn, maybe I'm getting it wrong. That seems like a really hard task for an actor.
24: Well, you know, Roy Cohn was called by someone the pole star of human evil, and Ken Auletta told me he was the most monstrous person he'd ever encountered. So yes, that is hard, and I'm not sure looking for the good is the right way to frame it.
23: But what you're saying is not looking for the good, but looking for how that person sees himself and the world is the important thing.
24: Yeah, I mean, I think you're trying to see through their eyes and you're trying to understand their struggle.
23: Mm-hmm. Who's the model for you? Who's the actor that exemplifies both in process and result what you'd like to be? You had a Daniel Day-Lewis figure in your past.
24: Sure.
23: In that way.
24: Yeah, I mean, Daniel, you know, I worked for Daniel as
23: his assistant.
24: Which was a profound and revelatory experience for me. And of course, he's someone that so many of us have been so inspired by. His commitment, his resolve, his willingness to, you know, in his words, make a fool of himself, mm-hmm. you know, to go out on a limb. But there's, you know, Meryl is certainly somebody that we all feel that way about
23: Meryl Streep.
24: Dustin Hoffman, you know, who recently said to me, I don't know how I did it. And you feel like you'll never be able to do it again each time.
23: I'm speaking with the actor Jeremy Strong. He stars in The Social Reckoning, a new film about Mark Zuckerberg and Facebook. We'll continue in just a moment. This is the New Yorker Radio Hour.
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5: Boulder, Colorado is suing two big energy companies, arguing they deceived people about the harms of fossil fuels and contributed to costly disasters.
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23: This is the New Yorker Radio Hour. I'm David Remnick, and I've been speaking today with Jeremy Strong. Strong stars as Mark Zuckerberg in The Social Reckoning, Aaron Sorkin's latest film. Many critics consider Jeremy Strong the Dustin Hoffman or Al Pacino of today. He's played Kendall Roy on Succession, along with Roy Cohn in The Apprentice, and recently, Bruce Springsteen's manager, John Landau. He's well known in Hollywood for an immensely intense level of preparation for his roles. For example, he might stay in character for long stretches of time during filming or speak only in the accent of his character even while off the set. We'll continue our conversation now. How much is your approach helpful to a director and your fellow castmates? How much does it throw them off? You're super involved in these things. When you did your own research on Roy Cohn for The Apprentice, for example, you ended up, you yourself, adding a scene to the movie that wasn't in the script that had to do with diamond cufflinks, if I remember.
24: Oh, yeah. Yeah, yeah.
23: Is that something that's appreciated by the people around you, or how does this work?
24: I mean...
23: You're laughing.
24: No, I think... I can't really speak to that. Of course, some people seem to have been, it is never my intention to interfere with anyone else's experience or anyone else's way of working. First, do no harm, right?
23: Right.
24: But commit to your to what you're doing and utterly.
23: Meaning you get frustrated sometimes with other people who are not?
24: No, just meaning that I'm just there to commit utterly to serving the material.
23: Right.
24: And so if some people feel that I'm taking it too seriously or it changes the molecules in the room in a way that makes something uncomfortable, I guess that's something that I don't feel that I need to apologize for. Because I believe, and I think the directors that I work with all believe, that it's in service of the material. And I personally think that a lot of the reactions to it are of a personal nature.
23: That hurt?
24: What do you mean?
23: Well, let's talk about what we're talking about in this sense. So we met last year at the Telluride Film Festival.
24: Yeah.
23: I saw you and I really admire you. And I'd seen you in any number of films and I thought I should walk in the other direction because we had published a profile of you by Michael Shulman in 2021 that I read as something that was about a serious artist being not self-serious in the derisive sense, but serious. And yeah, there were people in it that, you know, poked fun at your method and because they did it a different way. And I read it in an entirely different way. I did not read this as a profile that was making fun of somebody above all or anything of the like. But I know that you were hurt by it, at least in the immediate aftermath of it, that you didn't like it and saw it as a betrayal of trust, I think is the phrase you used. And these moments of what you which I admired your honesty in that piece and openness. That's what was rare about it and startling. But you didn't feel that way, certainly not in the immediate aftermath.
24: I would only say that what I shared, what I talked about as a betrayal of trust, I feel like, you know, it could have been met with... because I've had other different experiences with different journalists, it perhaps could have been met with more compassion. And that's what I would have wished for. But listen, you know, all's fair in love and war. So I think the thing about this film, this work, the work that I care most about, Roy Cohn, you know, these are right on the fault line of everything that's going on in our world right now. And so if I take my job seriously, it is commensurate with the kind of subjects that I feel that I'm working on.
23: You went on did a Super Bowl commercial to make fun of your own seriousness in the wake of that profile. A Dunkin' Donuts commercial, which was pretty hilarious. Why'd you do that? Did you feel you had to take the air out of that imagery of self-seriousness?
24: No, you know, to be
23: honest, have fun.
24: It was really that I was asked to do it. Ben Affleck asked me to do it, and the pitch of what it was not something that excited me. And then,
23: so you rewrote it,
24: and then I rewrote it, and just, you know, had an image of, I think it's Marty Sheen in Apocalypse Now coming out of that
23: That's
24: sludge,
23: right.
24: And I sort of had like a middle of the night image of somebody coming out of coffee beans. So it just evolved from there. There's nothing, you know, it wasn't a, but Enemy of the Ibsen play was a response to that profile for me, because Ibsen had written Ghosts, which he felt like mm-hmm. was a deeply personal expression that was met with ridicule and scorn by people who he thought would meet it with understanding and approbation. And Enemy of the People, which is, you know, about someone attempting to tell the truth to a community who sees himself as a servant of the people, but is called instead an enemy of the people.
23: Right.
24: You know, this ongoing question about, like, how do other act, how does it make other actors feel? It feels along those lines of trying to make me into an enemy of the people when I strongly see my job as a servant of, not that you, that's what you're trying to do.
23: In a million years, I wouldn't have read it like that.
24: But
23: I'm not you.
24: But you know, I think that what Aaron is doing, The Social Reckoning, is about this, the big question of this movie, and I think a question that hangs over, you know, like the sword of Damocles over some of these CEOs, is the question that was asked to Benjamin Franklin in 1787 outside the Constitutional Convention. You know, what have you given us? A republic, if you can keep it. Mm-hmm. And I think that, you know, those are, that's what's at stake in this movie, as Aaron sees it. These issues of truth decay, of the denial of truth, you know, these things are so potent and they're so important that to me it warrants just being completely all in to show up and give these things everything I can possibly give them. So yeah, I, you know, if I have a Polish voice for those 7 months,
23: which is for another film, yeah.
24: Which is for this Peter Morgan
23: yeah.
24: film, The Boys from Brazil. That's just, you know, that's much ado about nothing.
23: Meaning it's in service to something.
24: Yeah, yeah.
23: You were in a film about the Chicago Seven.
24: Yeah.
23: You played Jerry Rubin, who was the great comedian radical of that group.
24: Yeah.
23: I remember as a kid reading his classic book, Do It.
24: Yeah, great book.
23: And at one point, you wanted Aaron Sorkin to spray you with tear gas, you know, for the verisimilitude of what was happening at this demonstration. And Aaron Sorkin took your suggestion in his telling, but he decided that it might hurt a lot of people. But it was an example of your, you know, some would call it craziness and others would call it devotion to the craft or the need for some sense of realism.
24: Sure. I want to kind of demythologize that a little bit because...
23: Go ahead.
24: You know, first of all, what you're alluding to is what happened in Grant Park between the Chicago police and the yippies and everyone.
23: The Democratic Convention of 68.
24: Yeah, mm-hmm. Everyone who was protesting the war in Vietnam and the Democratic Convention. And, you know, if you watch Haskell Wexler's incredible documentary, Medium mm-hmm. Cool, you're right in there and you feel this sort of authoritarian police state and the incredible violence that was happening. So I think... what I want to do is capture what was at stake and what was happening and what those people were putting themselves through, what they were putting on the line. Now, what I wanted to do, I want to be very clear, involved no one else and would have involved no one else.
23: Fair enough.
24: It was, you know, for the purpose of a close-up and to have the physiological effects of what that would
23: of your
24: be,
23: eyes burning.
24: So
23: and,
24: that I, yeah. you know, I don't really, you know, the goal in a sense... You know, Brando put himself in a bathtub of ice once to get a certain effect of numbness. You don't want to act, is the point. You don't ever want to act.
23: I had seen you, as we all had, in smaller roles, but then Succession came along, and you play this incredibly complex, sad, damaged, intelligent, unaware, aware, just an incredibly complicated character. But this one is neither entirely made up nor based in a very clear way on a character like Mark Zuckerberg. When you're looking at it through the lens of the Murdochs, which is the most obvious model, is it there for you just to pick and choose from characteristics? How did you create the character of Kendall Roy in concert with your colleagues?
24: Yeah, I think you're like a detective and you're just looking for clues. So you read everything. Each time it's different. You really kind of start from nothing every time.
23: But this time around, you don't contact James Murdoch or anything?
24: No, because also I don't think it was certainly that family, along with
23: others.
24: A lot of other families are in the genome of what Jesse wrote, but it's not a one-to-one, it's not, I would say, about them.
23: Have you ever indulged in therapy? And if so, is it helpful in this work?
24: I mean, sure, I've had therapy. I've read a lot about psychology. I'm married to a psychiatrist. Is it helpful in this work? Not really, because, I mean, insofar as it gives you a deeper understanding of human psychology, sure.
23: But an understanding of yourself and,
24: I'm not sure,
23: and your resources.
24: I'm not sure yourself, you know, what I'm trying to do is disappear into a role. That's what my heroes did. That's what, when you see Ben Kingsley play Simon Wiesenthal in The Murderers Among Us, and then you see him play Adolf Eichmann, you know, a few years ago, like, I don't see the guy anymore. I just see those characters. So that for me has always been the holy grail.
23: Do you care how he will react to this film, how Mark Zuckerberg will encounter this film?
24: I do, yeah.
23: You do?
24: Yeah.
23: What reaction would disappoint you or upset you?
24: I mean, I think my hope is that the film is a dialectic rather than a polemic, rather than, there's a kind of trend generally of, like, it's all Facebook's fault. Like, all of it, everything.
23: Mm-hmm.
24: Now,
23: including the weather.
24: Yeah, it's all their fault. And I don't think that is a, you know, when we talk about truth decay and the deterioration of civil discourse, our storytelling plays a really important role in that. So I personally, and it's why I reached out to Mark, and my feelings as we were doing it, because I was defending him a lot when we were making the film, to my director.
23: What were you defending to Aaron Sorkin, specifically?
24: Just arguing for Mark's point of view, arguing for...
23: Because you thought he was right, or you thought that's how he would see the world?
24: That's how he would see the world.
23: It's a big difference.
24: Yeah, I mean, I sent Aaron emails, as Mark sometimes at night.
23: I understand.
24: But I've taken Jeremy out of this at that point, which I know sounds crazy, but it's really not. It's about sort of negative space. You want to create room to enter into this other person's experience.
23: Is there an afterlife to it? You finish your role, it's wrapped, it's ready to air. Does it still live inside you, or is it gone?
24: I think I'm changed by some of these things. You know, they take you places experientially. I always answer with other people's words because they're better than mine. So I'll say there's a poem that I really love by Stanley Kunitz that you might know, called The Layers. And he writes, I have walked through many lives, some of them my own, and I am not who I was, though some principle of being abides from which I struggle not to stray.
23: Jeremy Strong, thank you.
24: Thanks, David.
23: Jeremy Strong. He plays Mark Zuckerberg in The Social Reckoning, which opens next week. And you can read our profile of Jeremy Strong by Michael Shulman at NewYorker.com. 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
21: This is the New Yorker Radio Hour. I'm David Remnick. In 2023, a young reporter for the Wall Street Journal working in Moscow was arrested by Russian authorities and charged with espionage. His name is Evan Gershkovich. For Putin's regime to lock up an American journalist on charges that were obviously blatantly false was shocking. I'm a former Moscow correspondent myself. I'm on the board of the Committee to Protect Journalists, and so I watched these threats to the press very closely, and this felt like a distinctly dangerous escalation of Putin's authoritarian tactics in the wake of his invasion of Ukraine. Evan Gershkovich spent 16 months in prison before his release in an exchange of prisoners. He details his experience in a new book, This Cursed Beautiful Land. We published an excerpt from the book at newyorker.com, and I spoke to Evan Gershkovich last week at a live event in New York City. Why you? There aren't an infinite number of correspondents. Why you? Is it because you were out of town? Is it because you grew up in a Russian emigre household? Your language skills, what was it? Why you?
16: So I think I don't think I'll ever have the answer. And the book doesn't actually pose a complete answer. It's a bit of a question that's left open. And but I think there's several reasons. One is that Putin addressed the FSB, the Domestic Intelligence Agency, formerly the KGB, at the end of 22, near the end of the first year of the full-scale invasion, and said, "You guys have to catch a spy next year." He said it in more, official language, like, you need to do a better job of catching
21: Because they traitors. Need to crack down on traitors, or they needed fresh meat for a trade?
16: So I think that they, it's partly he's telling them we need to, shore up the war effort. So it's partly paranoia, but it's also fresh meat for a trade because at that point there was Paul Whelan in Russia, an American on espionage charges. And the Americans were trying to bring him home, and the Russians were telling them, well, he's not going home until Vadim Krasikov, an FSB assassin, comes over from Germany.
21: Right.
16: He had murdered a guy in broad daylight there, sent from Russia on a mission. And the Americans were saying, well, this is crazy. We can't get the Germans to do this. So then I think, and the kind of hostage diplomacy game had already been playing out for a few years. Like, they had traded Trevor Reed, a Marine, Brittany Griner, a basketball player. And I think they were looking at how they could stack Americans, maybe do a 2-for-1, like the way a trade works. And so you start looking at your environment. You have this order to catch a spy. I think an American is the valuable ones. But you also need a loud, somebody who's going to make a splash. And so I think you start looking at a journalist as, you know, one option. And I was up to reporting that, you know, some people might call it brave, other people might call it reckless.
21: What do you call it?
16: I call it a mix, I think, to be, you know, I think it's important reporting the, you know, the work that we do, the work I was doing, you know,
21: once. No, but I mean the specific thing. You were pursuing Russian military readiness, and your attempt, I think, was to get material that would tell you more about the war effort, which is utterly verboten. And you met a source in Yekaterinburg, and he turned out to be part of a setup, obviously. You get arrested, and I want to know, after you've been brought in, they've pummeled you, and you realize you're not being tortured, which is good news.
16: Right.
21: But what did you think would happen? Did you think that this would be a couple of days? This would be a year? This would be interminable? What did you think?
16: I thought a year and a half to three. So, I mean, they...
21: Why?
16: When they came in for the arrest and they announced that I'm under arrest, they say that they're with the FSB. So that's your first signal that it's not the local police. You know, they don't torture me. They don't try to get any information from me. They just present me with my charges. And so you quickly realize, oh, it's a setup, probably for a swap. And the first night I'm in prison, you know, we had a TV in prison, and on the state news channel, the host said, you know, this might be cynical to say, but we've replenished our exchange fund, which is the term the Russians use as the kind of like pool of people they use for a swap. And so then you start thinking, well, okay, if it's for a swap, this isn't going to, you know, these things don't happen quickly.
21: But you were that collected that you were able to think without excessive emotion about your...
16: Ups and downs, like big ups and downs in the first week, two, three, and then, you know, lows. But in the beginning, you know, you're in a kind of state of shock. Like I remember the first, it took me, you know, 6 days to start keeping a diary. And for when I started putting the book together, I actually called my Russian lawyers and started going over some of the first memories. And they remembered me saying within the first week that I think this is for a swap and I think it's for Krasikov.
21: Krasikov being
16: the assassin in Germany, right? That I think they've stacked Americans.
21: The
16: basically.
21: Russians desperately wanted back.
16: Yeah, desperately. I don't think we totally know why, but
21: I don't think it was for his good deeds.
16: No.
21: What really interested me is that you end up in the iconic Moscow prison. You end up in Lefortovo. Give me, in a granular way, what daily life was like in Lefortovo prison.
16: I think, you know, one thing to say is that the Russian state's gotten much more calculating about how it, you know, it keeps people in prison. And, you know, Victoria Roshina is a Ukrainian journalist taken captive around the same time. She was reporting in Russian-occupied territory, and she came back in a body bag. Her organs were removed, so her family couldn't know what happened to her. I'm held in a completely different way. So I'm allowed to get books. I'm allowed to get letters. I can watch the TV. And so my life is more, you know, it's psychologically difficult and it's about the drudgery. So we would read in the mornings. You might get taken on your walk during that period.
21: Slow down on the reading.
16: Oh, yeah, sure.
21: What's absolutely fat, when we first met, I'll never forget, I asked you what was available in the prison library. And you said, well, you know, I read Solzhenitsyn, I read Brodsky, I read this, that. I couldn't wrap my head around that.
16: Yeah. The library is really, really rich. I mean, there's a, you know, I was surprised too. And then my lawyers, the first time they came to visit me in prison when they were allowed to come for a visit, I brought that up. And they were like, well, a lot of really smart people have been here. It's like to them, it was obvious.
21: It's not a question of IQ. It's a question of access.
16: And that changed halfway through.
21: But why are they letting you see those books in the beginning?
16: I think a bit of Russian, this word that I bring up in the book, распиздяйство, which means, the best way to translate it, and I apologize for the French, but a mess as a result of not giving a, let's say, hoot. Mm-hmm. And it's, the... 9 months in, they culled the library. They took away anything written by so-called, you know, traitors and anything that showed the state in not a good light. But originally, you could have anything.
21: What were the best
16: Gulag memoirs? There were books by Ukrainian authors, Russian dissidents. Michelle Obama's memoir was in there. Arnold Schwarzenegger's too.
21: Did you read that?
0: I did not.
13: It's pretty good.
0: Yeah, I'm sure.
17: So these guys around you, and you get this from the book, there's a certain, the fourth wall is broken at certain points right. during the course of the day. People let on in the sense that I know that you know that, et cetera. People made jokes with you. It wasn't, again, I'm not for a second saying this was a picnic, and the worst part of it sounds like your imagination of the suffering of your parents and friends at home.
0: Yeah, I mean, I think when you're in that situation and you realize, okay, they're going to treat you like this kind of pristine package to be traded. I had this moment when, early on, I realized, the warden would come in before any time the U.S. ambassador came to visit me, check if everything was okay. My, the mattress was thick.

0: like open conversation. And there was a moment actually where an FSB investigator told me that he was like, look, we gathered enough evidence against you to imprison you. Otherwise, we would have poisoned you. And they do poison people abroad. But the argument I had with him, sort of similar, was that no, because I'm useful in a very specific way. But then, yeah, your loved ones and your family, it's always a black box. So you can write letters to them. You can explain.
1: This shocked me. Right. So you were friends with Josh Yoffo, who writes for The New Yorker, and who at that time lived in Moscow. And I said, you know, I don't know Evan, but I'd like to write him a letter. I think that's probably impossible, right? He said, oh, no, I write all the time. And tell me about the system of letter writing to Russian prisoners.
0: You know, one interesting thing about the Russian state now is I think they don't really care what people have access to or what they say because they're in complete control. So, you know, the late opposition leader Alexei Navalny published his memoirs, which you published in The New Yorker from prison, right? And he's much more of an opponent to them, obviously.
1: They were
0: being snuck out
1: by his lawyers and so on.
0: But the FSB knows, I think, to a degree, because we, you know, you meet with your lawyer in a room and it's bugged. It's all open. And so I was getting letters in once a week or so, and then I would write letters and hand them in on Sunday nights. There was a censor that stamped the letters, but I think they were only stamping for, you know, if there was some sort of code, how to escape. But my friends, I thought it was heartwarming and cute and comical. They were trying to not write any sort of curse words because they were worried that that would mean that the letters wouldn't come through. So we were all kind of guessing at what was possible and not possible.
1: What was the hardest part? We've talked to, and I don't mean to be dismissive or in any way diminishing of this experience, because there must have been periods that were immensely hard. It seems to me, if I read the book properly, possibly the lowest low was involved Alexei Navalny, who, of course, was a dissident in the modern sense and certainly a martyr in any sense, and who died, was, I think, more accurately killed in a polar camp. Tell me about what you were thinking vis-a-vis Navalny's fate, how it affected you, and how his death affected you.
0: Yeah, so in the beginning, assuming it's for a swap, assuming, you know, the U.S. government's going to be frantically trying to, you know, free me because it's a big, you know, big global uproar, and they made statements early on that they were going to try to free me, and then, you know, my lawyers could come to the prison and bring the interns at the law firm were translating the Western press into Russian, and so I could read it. And then there was news that actually a deal started coming together with myself and Paul Whelan going to the U.S.
1: And you were well informed throughout all these machinations.
0: Yeah.
1: Through your lawyers, principally.
0: Through my lawyers, yeah. But also just through the news.
1: What was the reaction in the prison?
0: So I'm only with my cellmate. That's the only person I actually interact with other than prison guards. They completely isolate you from everybody else. And so my reaction and the reaction of my cellmate, because we had been talking about a possible swap, was one of horror. I later berated myself kind of for not thinking of Navalny first. I knew the guy. Like, you know, it's a guy you've joked together with,
1: and he's a really... Reporters knew him well.
0: Yeah, he's really, you know, he's an incredibly brave and one of a generation person who would sacrifice himself for a cause like that. And the next 4 days go by in a complete haze.
1: Despair?
0: Yeah, I think not really, you know, sort of not thinking much at all. Just sort of like you lay on your cot and you don't do anything.
1: You mentioned your cellmate. One of the most spectacular aspects of this book is the depiction of the relationship between you and your cellmate. Now, you do give yourself the liberty, which you inform the reader, where you take a few cellmates and kind of make a composite of them into one. But I think one person that particularly dominates. Tell me about him and your relationship.
0: So he's he admitted to violating the law. He had a illegal weapons factory. and or, you know, maybe workshop, however we want to put it, and was selling weapons illegally. And so the way we

0: we got along was that he was really funny, and we had a, you know, cultural touch points was, you know, I grew up in a home that was a kind of like facsimile of the Soviet Union in the way we watched Soviet comedies and cartoons. And then I'd lived in Russia for 5 years and caught up to pop culture.
1: What did you learn from him?
0: You know, one of the most important things I think you have to learn in a Russian prison, how you step into a cell is really important. I stepped into his cell. I reached out my hand for a handshake to introduce myself. And, you know, he said to me a Russian phrase that meant, he said, "What's the trouble?" And I didn't understand what that meant. And then he explained, I want you to tell me what your crime is. And the reasoning is that you can't shake the hand of, let's say, a pedophile. So I said, and this is where I thought he was, you know, immediately showed a great sense of humor and pop culture awareness was, you know, I explained to him, I said, you know, espionage. And so he freaks out. He's like, "You're a spy?" And I go, no. I'm not I'm a foreign correspondent. They set me up. It's for a swap." And he starts laughing and he goes, "It's just like in Shawshank Redemption. Everyone here is innocent." He's funny.
1: After you got out, you would think from watching the scene at the airport, Andrews Air Force Base, there was a real happiness, relief there, and exhaustion. But there's other things happening inside of you that took time. Tell me about that.
0: Yeah, I mean, you're carried in the beginning on this sort of adrenaline and pure joy. You're suddenly reunited with these people you've been missing and who've been worried about you and fighting for you. But I couldn't sleep at the beginning. The kind of prison experience I was in was really isolating. It felt like coming down from the International Space Station in a way. Suddenly, you know, there's all these faces and sights and sounds. And
1: people want things from you.
0: People want things from you, but you've also been in kind of kindergarten. You've been institutionalized. You've lost your agency. You don't know how to say yes to things. You just have to say yes to things and you can't say no. And so that you're relearning how to be an adult again, and you're absolutely overwhelmed. And one of the stranger feelings I had was the sort of pull to go back, not to Russia, but to prison specifically, because it's what's comfortable.
1: What does that mean, the desire to go back to prison?
0: It's a desire to have that kind of structure and being able to have conversations with people who understand you. So fellow, weirdly enough.
1: That happened in 16 months, which is it's not a short period of time, but it's not 20 years.
0: And it happened to a person who was a political prisoner, who was, you know, had a good job, financial support, a newsroom to go back to, a family. And, you know, you can only imagine what might happen to somebody who didn't have all that support. That quickly went away because I got a therapist. Mm-hmm. So I started with a PTSD therapist and I kind of graduated that in 6 months.
1: And how long did it take to feel like your feet were on the ground? Honestly.
0: Maybe like 8 months, 7 months. Yeah. And then to feel good, normal, maybe about the same amount of time as I was in.
1: So it's almost a full term until you feel like yourself.
0: Yep. I've been asked if I have Stockholm syndrome since. And, I don't know. I'm not a psychologist, but I don't think I do. And I think part of it is because of this connection to the place. You know, people get wrongfully accused of murder in the U.S. and then they spend 20 years in prison and then they're released and they're angry at the judicial system and whoever, but they're not, you know, they haven't renounced the United States. And I definitely don't support the Russian state, but I have sadness about what's happening to and what it's doing to, and anger about what it's doing to his neighbors. And
1: Evan, would you go back?
0: He'd have to be long gone. But I would.
1: Putin would
0: have to be long gone, and we'd have to see what the government is like. And
1: but I don't think he's going to be succeeded by second coming of Andrei Sakharov or Alexei Navalny.
0: Depends when it happens, right? I don't think so either. I guess hopefully we can all hold out hope that it could happen again one day. There could be this moment.
1: Yeah.
0: But no, I don't see it coming anytime soon either. And so
1: you miss it?
0: Less and less. I did at the beginning. Yeah. I mean, it was the,
1: I don't mean jail. I mean Moscow.
0: Yeah. Moscow. Yeah. I mean, it was the place. It was the good distinction. Cause I did, there was a moment. Yeah. I mean, it was the place, you know, I got there when I was 25. I made some of the

0: This is NPR News.
1: 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Good Sunday morning to you. 52 in Boston. 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But European countries are not entirely happy about the agreement. Their story next.
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1: Sun and clouds for your Sunday. Increasing clouds this afternoon. Highs in the low 60s. A chance of showers overnight. Lows in the 50s. Then becoming sunny on Monday through this week. Daytime highs in the 50s and 60s right now. 52 in Boston.
3: I'm Windsor Johnston with these headlines. President Trump urged Ohio voters yesterday to help Republicans keep control of Congress. Both parties are facing competitive races in next month's midterms. Trump goes to Nebraska on Monday. The Supreme Court begins its new term tomorrow. The justices will hear a major case over whether oil companies can face lawsuits seeking damages related to climate change. The outcome could affect similar lawsuits across the country. The president of Cornell University is promising greater transparency about the university's handling of rape allegations. The school's trustees will announce this week which outside law firm will independently review Cornell's response. I'm Windsor Johnston, NPR News in Washington.

0: 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I'm Aisha Roscoe.
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1: Right here on GBH, good Sunday morning to you. 58 in Boston, sun and clouds. Ahead on Weekend Edition, G7 nations plan to release large amounts of diesel fuel soon. But European countries are not entirely happy about the agreement. Their story next.
2: The cranberry bogs that helped define southeastern Massachusetts are changing. At Century Bog, excavators are tearing out old farm infrastructure to restore a natural wetland buried for generations.
3: So what this project's about is making it wetter again.
2: Supporters say projects like this can help wildlife, reduce flooding, and improve water quality as climate change brings heavier storms. I'm Hannah Schnatry. That story, Monday on GBH's Morning Edition.
1: Sun and clouds for your Sunday. Increasing clouds this afternoon, highs in the low 60s. A chance of showers overnight, lows in the 50s. Becoming sunny on Monday, then lasting through the whole week. Daytime highs, 50s and 60s. 58 in Boston.
4: I'm Windsor Johnston with these headlines. President Trump is pressing Senate Republicans to make daylight saving time permanent. The Sunshine Protection Act would end twice yearly clock changes. Trump is targeting Republican Senator Tom Cotton, who opposes it. The Coast Guard has located debris from a Canadian medical plane off the coast of Nantucket. Six people were aboard the flight from Bermuda to Boston when the plane went missing Saturday morning. President Trump heads to Grand Island, Nebraska tomorrow. He'll campaign for Republican Senator Pete Ricketts a little more than a month before the November midterms. I'm Windsor Johnston, NPR News in Washington.

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4: From the Center for Investigative Reporting and PRX, this is Reveal. I'm Al Letson.
5: I don't know why Israel has become the pivotal point.
4: Mimi Price-Miletic plans on voting in this year's midterm elections, but she's not sure why Israel has become a key campaign issue.
5: There are so many issues in this country that we should be dealing with, and you're worried about what's happening, like millions of miles away.
4: The U.S. relationship with one of its closest allies is now a political fault line for Democrats and even some Republicans.
6: I think they believe in Israel almost more than they believe in the United States.
4: Today on Reveal, America's complicated relationship with Israel. But first, this news.
7: Live from NPR News in Washington, I'm Janine Hurst. Guns, immigration, climate change, and more are on the docket as the Supreme Court opens a new term tomorrow. Among the many controversies facing the court is a question the justices have long avoided, whether it's unconstitutional to ban semi-automatic assault-style weapons. NPR's Nina Totenberg has more.
8: On the one hand, for instance, the AR-15 rifle can deliver up to 100 bullets per minute without any enhancements. On the other hand, there are some 16 million semi-automatic weapons in the U.S., and it's unclear, for instance, how a ban would work without taking weapons away from law-abiding citizens. There are many other controversies facing the court, everything from test cases on public funding for religious schools, lengthy detention of immigrants without a hearing, and, of course, very likely, questions about the conduct of elections. Nina Totenberg, NPR News, Washington.
7: As the head of Tennessee's state prison system, Frank Strada, resigns over the failed execution of convicted killer Krista Pike, and Governor Bill Lee called for an investigation into what happened, her lawyer, Stephen Farrell, says he wants the governor to commute her sentence.
9: At the very least, the governor should commute Ms. Pike's death sentence to a life sentence, at the very least. We don't know what her physical state will be, but it is clear that she has endured a torturous attempt at executing her. And we had already asked that the governor commute her for many good reasons.
7: Speaking there on CNN, Farrell says Pike remains hospitalized in a coma and on a ventilator. Voters in Latin America's largest democracy go to the polls today in the latest test for leftists in the region, which has seen a large shift to the right in recent years. Brazil's incumbent left-wing president is locked in a tight contest with the son of his rival, the former fire-right president convicted of staging a coup. And here's Carrie Kahn has more.
10: Polls say the contest is too close to call between veteran leftist Luiz Inácio Lula da Silva and Flavio Bolsonaro, a current senator. Lula, now 80, is facing a tough re-election with voters concerned about crime, corruption, and a faltering economy. Bolsonaro says if he wins, he will align more closely with President Trump's anti-drug interventionist policies in the region. While Trump has not publicly endorsed Bolsonaro, he says he's watching the contest closely and touts his clout in the region, which has seen the last seven presidential contests shift to right-wing leaders that align with the U.S. Lula says he's willing to work with Trump as partners, but insists on respect for sovereignty. Carrie Kahn, NPR News, Rio de Janeiro.
7: The Trump administration this week is mailing out $500 checks to about a million Americans enrolled in some private health care plans through the Affordable Care Act. It's for people in states who didn't make too much to get subsidies to help with the premiums. This is NPR. In Japan, a U.S. Marine is under arrest for allegedly robbing and killing a woman in Okinawa. 20-year-old Lance Corporal Devon Ballard is suspected of killing Anna Yagi over her and then taking her wallet and backpack. He was stationed on Okinawa Island. Japan's prime minister calls it a brutal and heinous act and says they've lodged a strong protest with U.S. officials. Residents in Okinawa have long been frustrated by the burden of hosting American troops, which have a strong presence in the area. Violent Israeli settlers have carried out multiple attacks against Palestinians in the Israeli-occupied West Bank in recent days, throwing rocks and burning farmers' olive trees. The increase in attacks coincides with the start of olive harvesting season, which has become a pattern in recent years, as NPR's Kat Lonsdorf reports.
11: Israeli settlers burned dozens of olive trees owned by a Palestinian family south of East Jerusalem on Saturday, according to local officials. The day before, in separate incidents, Israeli settlers attacked Palestinian farmers near Nablus, while masked settlers carrying bats also attacked a group of Israeli human rights activists trying to protect Palestinians as they harvested olives near Bethlehem. The United Nations has documented significant spikes in settler attacks in the West Bank during olive harvesting season in recent years, with an overall rise year over year in general. Israel says it condemns such attacks, but there are usually few consequences for the Israelis who carry them out. Kat Lonsdorf, NPR News, Tel Aviv.
7: Most of the Nobel Prize winners will be announced this week. Tomorrow, the prize in physiology or medicine will be announced. I'm Janine Herbst, NPR News.
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13: From the Center for Investigative Reporting and PRX, this is Reveal. I'm Al Letson.
14: This is not a clash of civilizations. It's a clash between barbarism and civilization.
13: This is how Benjamin Netanyahu addressed the United States Congress after October 7th, 2023, when Hamas led an attack that killed approximately 1,200 Israelis and took more than 250 people hostage.
14: For the forces of civilization to triumph, America and Israel must stand together.
13: At the time, countries around the world rallied around Israel. But since October 7th, the Israeli military under Netanyahu's leadership and with the backing of the U.S. has killed more than 74,000 Palestinians. Schools have been struck. Hospitals are barely functioning. Gaza has largely been destroyed. But then in late September, Benjamin Netanyahu got a very different response when he spoke at the United Nations.
15: The assembly will hear an address by His Excellency Benjamin Netanyahu, Prime Minister of the State of Israel.
13: By the time Netanyahu began his speech, delegations from more than 70 countries were absent or walked out.
15: Order in the hall, please.
13: Netanyahu noticed.
14: Just a quick announcement. If there are any other moral cowards who haven't yet left this hall, please do so now. Thank you very much.
13: Criticism of Israel isn't limited to the world stage. Here at home, it's bubbling up all across pop culture.
16: The NFL told Houston Texans linebacker Azeez Al-Shaair to remove the name of an 8-year-old Palestinian girl killed in Gaza from his eye tape, or he wouldn't be allowed to
17: play. Macklemore was let go from the Ed Sheeran tour. He had spoken out on stage about Free Palestine.
18: Why can't Ms. Rachel talk about Gaza's dying children?
19: Oh, Jerry Seinfeld.
20: What up, Seinfeld? What up? Can we get a Free Palestine? Come on, give us one Free Palestine.
21: It doesn't exist.
13: In poll after poll,
22: they're all negative. They're all negative. Ipsos minus.
13: American support for Israel has shifted dramatically.
22: Pew Research Center, minus 23 points. Negative, negative, negative, negative.
13: And it's starting to show up at the ballot box as a central issue in key races in the midterms. This hour, we're looking at how Israel has become a polarizing issue in American politics as Democrats, Republicans, and Jewish Americans reconsider their relationship to one of America's closest allies.
4: We begin with Reveal's Najeeb Amini, who spent this summer following a state Senate candidate in Michigan, who many people still blame for Kamala Harris's 2024 presidential loss. Here's Najeeb.
0: Abbas Alawiya is 5 minutes out to an interview where he needs to have a hot subway take. He's not exactly sure what to say, so he calls one of his closest advisors.
19: Baba Mobile.
0: It's his dad.
21: Hello.
23: Hi, Bob.
21: Ahlan, Haj Abbas.
23: Kif habib al-alb?
21: What up?
23: How are you?
21: Good, good, Allah.
23: A question for you.
0: And like a parent helping with their child's homework, Abbas's dad comes through. His dad starts to wax poetic about the need to bring people from different backgrounds together.
23: First, he started with nature. He said, you know, in nature, the reason why the mosaic of nature is beautiful is because everything has its own color. The trees are green, a specific bird is brown or blue, the dirt is red. That's where the beauty comes from. And so he's like, you know, we need each other to be beautiful, you know, it's like in all of our colors. He's so sweet.
0: American politics has a different landscape. There are only two colors, red and blue, with differing shades of intensity. Where Abbas lands on that spectrum is somewhere close to a Mediterranean blue. It's his official campaign color. But 2 years ago, many Democrats were left seeing red. After he earned the national spotlight.
24: This demonstration is the first thing you see when you walk outside the United Center, and many of these delegates have been here now upwards of 20 hours, some sleeping on the concrete overnight. And
0: when the night before Kamala Harris was set to take center stage at the Democratic National Convention, Abbas was outside leading a sit-in protest.
25: And I want to be clear, our party is long overdue for a reckoning about Palestinian human rights.
0: Abbas was a co-founder of the Uncommitted National Movement, a Democratic-led campaign that tried to get the attention of then-President Joe Biden. This was months into Israel's war in Gaza, which had killed tens of thousands of Palestinians and had already drawn mounting accusations of genocide. Abbas's group was calling for an immediate ceasefire, and they urged voters to choose Uncommitted on their ballot to protest the Biden administration's handling of Gaza. During the 2024 primary season, the movement won 700,000 votes across more than two dozen states. But still, there was no movement from the Harris campaign, which took the Democratic mantle after President Biden announced he would not be running for a second term. By the time the Democratic National Convention rolled around, Abbas and the Uncommitted Movement's goals boiled down to one ask: have a Palestinian speaker on stage. That didn't happen, and neither did a Kamala Harris victory in November. Many Democrats blamed organizers like Abbas for that loss. But for him, it was a moment of clarity.
23: I think it was easy for the party to brush me aside. And so the best that I could do in 2024 was say, okay, I'm going to let everyone know what happened here, and I'll be back.
26: So we just parked, and it is starting to thunder and rain. So perfect conditions for knocking on doors, right?
23: Why?
0: This summer, I followed Abbas as he was running for state Senate in the same part of Michigan that went heavily for Joe Biden in 2020 and then dramatically swung for Trump in 2024. 2 years later, he's out knocking on doors, trying to raise his profile with voters.
23: So in my little bag here, I've got jar openers to help people remember my name. We're almost out of those. I've got the nail files. Last thing is these sticky notes. One of the challenges of my campaign is I need to emerge as a three-dimensional figure who isn't just my name, who can sound like foreign to some people. And so One of the ways to do that is if someone's not home, write them a personalized note. Hey, I'm a boss. I'm working really hard to earn your support. That's a nice personal touch.
0: I got to hear a boss's sales pitch at small gatherings and coffee shops.
25: I am a survivor of war, okay? A survivor of the Israeli government's bombs, and I am an anti-war organizer, and proudly so.
0: He spoke about his upbringing, growing up in Lebanon, and moving to Dearborn in his youth.
25: We lived paycheck to paycheck. I was a child doing this, helping my mom organize bills that we could not pay.
0: And his campaign pledges centered more on hyperlocal issues, like crumbling roads, stopping the expansion of data centers, and lowering the rising cost of energy. That and how the status quo in Lansing wasn't good enough.
25: Where every time they pass a budget, we get left out. That's unacceptable.
0: Abbas is running against a longtime local official, Aaron Burns, who is currently in the Michigan State Assembly. Local party officials tell me that Aaron is a well-known and well-liked candidate, and that this will be a close race. For Abbas to win, he needs Arab Americans and Muslims to show up at the polls. But the last 2 years have offered plenty of reasons for them to become disillusioned with American politics. The devastation in Gaza continued, and then...
1: Bint Jabil, Nakura, Taipei. This isn't Gaza, this is Lebanon, and just some of the dozens of villages in the south that have been virtually wiped out by Israel in a matter of weeks.
0: Israel attacked Lebanon, where many families here have deep roots. Israel said it was going after the Iran-backed political party and militant group Hezbollah, but in the process, thousands of civilians have been killed and more than a million displaced. Through it all, the United States has continued its support to Israel. So Abbas isn't just asking people to vote for him. He's asking some of them to believe that voting can still matter. Surprisingly, this was the context for a Friday prayer at a local mosque I attended in July.
2: Do not ever hide your voice, for certainly the people who hide their voices are sinful at heart and are corrupted at heart. My brothers and sisters in Islam, we have friends from the community that are running for office. They will not be perfect, but you would not be either.
0: After some time on his campaign trail and watching hours of his speeches and pouring through his social media, one thing I couldn't help but notice was how little I heard Abbas publicly talk about the issue that earned him the national spotlight, Gaza. So I asked him about it.
23: I mean, I know that it's not on my socials, but the conversations that I'm having in living rooms, in people's garages, with community members who are living in the same grief that I'm living in, those folks don't need to hear whether or not I am sufficiently anti-genocide. They know. What they need to hear from me is, Abbas, can you win this seat? And Abbas, can you make sure to prioritize our needs right here at home?
0: Part of the concern is that Abbas is also worried about being pigeonholed.
23: I am not one thing. I don't care just about one issue. That part, like, it's really important to me that...
3: Why? Why is that part important?
23: I mean, I'm a cancer.
0: As a self-centered Scorpio Sagittarius cusp baby, I had to look up Abbas's star sign. Cancers are said to have this deep need to feel understood, not just heard, but be really seen for who they are.
23: I care about our country as a whole and the direction that it's headed in. And my experience in politics is consistently one of being put in the box of, we will call you when it's time to discuss the Arab or Muslim thing. And I'm proud to be from this community. And that's not all that I am. I am not interested in being a token in the American political landscape.
0: Much of Abbas's pitch was rooted in the everyday concerns of people in his district. And for Mimi Price Militik, those concerns hit close enough to home that she drove some 30 minutes to hear him speak at a fundraiser earlier this summer.
5: I don't know why Israel has become the pivotal point. I mean, there are so many issues in this country and in this state that we should be dealing with. And you're worried about what's happening, like millions of miles away?
0: Mimi can't actually vote for Abbas. She lives in a different district outside of Detroit. But she's on the board of the Michigan Democratic Jewish Caucus and showed up to the fundraiser in support.
5: I don't necessarily agree with everything from where he stands, but I understand why he would take that position. If I was Palestinian, I would take that position. I'm not.
0: But Mimi can't quite extend the same grace to Abdul El-Sayed, who is running in the Michigan race that's getting a lot of attention this year, the race for U.S. Senate.
5: The thing that differentiates Abbas from Abdul for me is his heart. And he's not trying to inflame people and get people crazy like I think Abdul does.
0: At this point, you don't have to be a Michigander to have heard Abdul speak.
6: AIPAC and Israel are not the same as Judaism and the Jewish people.
8: You're not going to say you think Israel has a right to
9: exist. Well, my question, you know, Casey, I think the question we all ought to ask is, does everybody have equal rights to peace, dignity, and self-determination?
10: They've called me the most dangerous candidate for the U.S.-Israel relationship. I'm still waiting for the t-shirt. Yeah, so, hey, Pac, you watching? A black V-neck, medium, preferably.
0: The American-Israel Public Affairs Committee, better known as AIPAC, threw some $30 million into his opponent's campaign. Its largest contribution ever in any kind of single electoral race.
11: And then let's get that mic a little closer to you. Okay.
19: All right, ready?
11: Yes.
0: I sat down with Abdul in Detroit this summer to talk about his campaign approach when it came specifically to the issue of AIPAC, Israel, and Palestine.
19: People are asking two questions. What do you say you're going to fight for? And then do I believe that you're going to fight for it? The Democratic Party brand is in the because nobody actually believes that we're going to show up and fight for the things that we say we want to fight for. You know why? Because we say we're for human rights and then we watch them get viciously violated and then we say nothing. So what that tells me is you're going to back down.
11: There's another candidate that I'm following that I think you know, Abbas Alawi.
19: Mm-hmm. I mean, I think Abbas is a courageous leader. All of us just lead different ways.
11: There seems to be a palatability with Abbas. And there's a lot of the criticism of you and what you might represent of the party.
19: I think there's the impact of the different races. If I prove that you can win statewide, taking on AIPAC and winning, that is catastrophic. In a way that a state senate race is not.
0: Abdul and Abbas are running two very different races, admittedly for two very different positions. In many ways, they share the same message. Change the U.S.'s relationship to Israel. When Abbas tried to raise this 2 years ago, he and the uncommitted movement were ignored. "I'm talking," Kamala Harris said, as anti-war protesters shouted during an event in Detroit. But now, it's Abbas who is talking, and people like the vice president who are listening.
27: Well, let me paint the picture. I was in my house in Dearborn, had recently gotten the news that my grandmother's home was destroyed.
0: This is not the first time his grandmother's home in Lebanon had been hit. The first time was during the late 70s, when Israel invaded the country, and then again in the early 80s. But this time, it can't be rebuilt.
27: I'm admittedly feeling down. I'm feeling depressed.
0: He gets a phone call from an unknown number, and then a text asking if he can pick up the phone. It's the former vice president.
27: I say hello, and she goes, Abbas, it's Kamala. So, Madam Vice President, hi, sorry, I wasn't expecting your call.
0: She tells Abbas that she's been reconnecting with leaders across the country.
27: And she said, you know, there are people in your life that you think a lot about, and they don't know that you're thinking about them, but you are. And, you know, I've thought a lot about you these last 2 years, Abbas. So my response, of course, was, Madam Vice President, I've thought a lot about you too these last 2 years. You
0: know? He tells her about the news of the recent Israeli airstrike in Lebanon, how his grandmother's home was destroyed, and how he'd be attending a local memorial service for those killed in the strikes. The former vice president expresses her sympathies and then says,
27: this is just the start of a conversation. And yeah, we ended up speaking again, and then we ended up meeting in person a couple of weeks ago here in Detroit. You know, there are a lot of thoughts about whether it's okay to meet with her or not after her campaign so clearly failed to listen to voters for whom Gaza was a top policy issue in 2024. I want to send a clear signal nationally that if you're interested in winning the presidency in 2028, come talk to the directly impacted families right here in Michigan. Voters in Michigan are going to want to know how you're going to prioritize families here and stop killing families abroad.
0: But first, Abbas has to win his primary.
7: My name is Abbas. I'm running to be your state senator.
12: All right.
7: Thank you so much.
12: Hello, how are you?
0: It's August 4th, primary day in Michigan. Abbas is spending every last minute trying to help get out the vote, showing up to polling sites, and making sure he casts a ballot.
7: So I haven't voted yet, so I'm going to go in and vote.
14: Okay,
7: I'm excited.
0: Though, I wasn't sure who he was voting for.
7: All right.
26: Any second thoughts, second guesses, or you're pretty sure you're pretty committed?
7: I will be voting for myself, yes.
26: You get the joke?
7: That's not the first time I've heard it. Hello.
0: And while much of the national media is gathering in Detroit to follow the results of the U.S. Senate race, which at this point, if you don't know, Abdul won, Abbas's primary night couldn't be more different.
15: Hello, what do we have? The last...
16: We're still waiting on
14: today's votes was...
16: Ali, can you give a readout downriver?
0: At his watch party, he's surrounded by family and aides as the results trickle in. Soon, he's got a sizable lead, and his team tells him it's time to call the race. It's almost midnight, and they're waiting on the latest round of updates. He's still in the lead, but mathematically, his opponent still has a chance. And then the unexpected happens. Word spreads that his grandfather, who he just saw earlier in the day, passed away. And what was meant to be a night of celebration quickly becomes somber. At around 3:30 in the morning, as he's helping prepare for his grandfather's funeral, Abbas finds that he won.
27: Everybody is shaking my hand and saying the thing that's appropriate to say, which in this case happens to be, I'm so sorry for your loss, congratulations. And both of those things being said in the same sentence is a strange experience to process, but we're trying to hold both truths, that there's an immense loss.
0: At some point, you were this outlier, almost a pariah. A lot of people blamed you for Donald Trump. Again, you just won your primary. Do you feel vindicated?
27: The honest to God truth, Najib, is I don't want to... there is no consolation for me. There's no satisfaction in, I was right and you were wrong. I knew that. I will feel vindicated when we have the policy change, when I and other people like me across this country who want a politics of peace and not endless war are successful in changing the policy of our country, then I will feel vindicated.
0: Abbas is now running against two candidates in the general, Republican Harry Sawicki and Working Class Party candidate Larry Betts. Because his district is usually a Democratic stronghold, he's expected to win. There's a line in the Islamic faith, with hardship comes ease. For Abbas, he left the Democratic convention in 2024 utterly defeated and dismissed. Now, 2 years later, he's on the verge of entering elected office to represent a community that knows hardship, both in Michigan and abroad. He's hoping his experience will bring his community ease.
17: From New York to Pennsylvania, Colorado, Minnesota, and California, progressive candidates critical of the U.S.-Israel relationship have won their primaries. And now there's a rift within the Republican Party.
18: 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And if so, to what extent? But I do think, to
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17: Republicans and Israel, next on Reveal.
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17: From the Center for Investigative Reporting and PRX, this is Reveal. I'm Al Ledson.
4: I'm not your cookie-cutter conservative Republican.
17: Alicia Morales is a 21-year-old student, a senior at St. Mary's College in Notre Dame, studying politics with a minor in Spanish.
4: I'm a proud Christian, Jesus is my Lord and Savior. I'm definitely the kind of woman who believes in roles in the family. I don't always agree with conservative viewpoints on LGBTQ issues.
17: And she doesn't agree with Republicans' unwavering support of Israel. Israel's response to the October 7th attacks made it a lot harder for her to align with the Republican Party of today.
4: There has to be a cutoff. There has to be some kind of guideline. And the devastation that we are seeing is not okay. It has to stop.
17: And she also questions the war with Iran. Alicia says she never saw that coming when she voted for Donald Trump in 2024.
4: I think with the whole America First agenda, if we're spending more time on foreign entanglements than we are about the housing crisis, the immigration crisis, the education crisis, and all of these other crises we have here at home, then that's a problem.
17: Alicia's not alone. She's part of a growing faction in the Republican Party that's asking, are we America first or Israel first?
4: Should we be funding any country? And if so, to what extent? But I do think to the extent that we are funding Israel should not be happening.
17: Reveal's Najeeb Amini wanted to understand how Republicans are grappling with America's changing opinions on Israel and what it might mean for the future of U.S. aid to the country.
0: A key memorandum of understanding between the U.S. and Israel is expiring in 2028. It's basically an agreement where the U.S. provides $3.8 billion per year in economic and military aid to Israel for 10 years. When it was signed, the idea of supporting Israel didn't seem controversial. Now, support, even amongst Republicans, has taken a noticeable plunge.
20: The net favorability of Israel with moderate liberal Republicans, negative territory, minus 9 points. That's a 35-point shift in just 4 years' time, with moderate liberal Republicans shifting away from Israel.
0: Israeli Prime Minister Benjamin Netanyahu is no stranger to those polls. He's acknowledged them in past interviews, but it remains unclear whether he had them in mind when he shared this startling proposition with The Economist earlier this year.
21: I want to taper off the military aid within the next 10 years. That's not saying that I don't want to fight for the allegiance and support of the American people. I do. You have to be crazy not to. It's not.
22: You want to taper it off to zero within 10 years?
21: Yes.
22: That would be a very dramatic shift.
21: Well, it's in the works.
0: But then in February, Netanyahu got something he's been advocating for decades, a U.S.-backed war with Iran. Netanyahu wasn't the only one pleased with the outcome.
1: Amazingly, they're hitting countries that were.
2: Look what we've done here.
3: I know.
2: I almost cried.
3: Yeah.
0: That's Senator Lindsey Graham, watching President Trump on Fox News, talking about the beginning of the Iran war. A documentary crew released early footage to news outlets that showed how Graham responded as the news broke.
2: I mean, like, how long have we been pushing this?
3: Well, I mean, you've been pushing this for years, right?
2: Right. It's here. I talked to Trump this morning.
3: It's literally.
2: Well, he's jacked. It's the best thing I've ever done. He loves blowing stuff up. So,
0: Graham's jubilation might have been an extreme response, but the overwhelming majority of Republicans in Congress have been supportive of President Trump's war in Iran, much to the dismay of influential, albeit controversial, conservative voices like Candace Owens.
5: They've all said don't do this, except for Israel, and you're a slave to Israel, Trump.
0: But when it comes to congressional Republicans, you rarely hear the same kind of disagreement, outside a few voices.
6: Why are we going to war with Iran?
0: Like Kentucky Representative Thomas Massey.
6: We owe our military service members a clear mission. And American families in my district want to know how this is going to help them pay for groceries.
0: Massey has become something of a foil to the Trump administration. He's repeatedly been willing to break with his own party, most prominently over the Epstein files. But he's also challenged Trump over the war in Iran and America's relationship with Israel. And so Trump backed Massey's opponent.
1: MAGA is most of the Republican Party. The rhinos are gone to a large extent. A few of them are still left, so hopefully we get rid of one tonight in the form of Tom Massey, who's horrible.
0: Pro-Israel groups and donors spent more than $10 million supporting Massey's opponent, Ed Gallarine, in a race that quickly became the most expensive House primary election on record. Here is Massey on election night, giving his concession speech.
1: I would have come out sooner, but I had to call my opponent and concede, and it took a while to find Ed Gallarine in Tel Aviv.
0: But for Massey, there was a silver lining in his defeat.
1: We have the younger demographic.
0: Pre-election polls showed Massey running far ahead of his opponent among millennials and Gen Z voters. And while he ultimately lost, that support reflects a broader generational divide. Take Alicia Morales, who we heard from earlier.
23: I wish more Republicans were like him. I wish more elected officials would vote like him.
0: Massey may have lost his seat, but the younger Republicans who were drawn to his politics don't seem to be going anywhere. At least according to a Pew Research poll, a majority of Republicans under the age of 50 no longer view Israel favorably.
24: How does invading Iran actually benefit the United States? It doesn't. How does aiding and abetting what I would call genocide in Gaza benefit the United States? It doesn't. It tarnishes our name and wastes our resources, and it is a moral stain on the United States.
0: Kurt Mills has been watching the generational divide closely. He's the executive director of the American Conservative, a magazine founded more than two decades ago to challenge the Republican establishment over the Iraq War that followed 9/11. Ever since, it's tried to push the party toward a less interventionist, more America-first foreign policy. Kurt thinks establishment Republicans are getting the war with Iran all wrong.
24: The Iran war is not good for the Republican Party. They are pushing forward, at least publicly, pretty belligerently. And I think it's a spiritual commitment for a generation of Republican lawmakers and policy minds.
0: What do you mean by spiritual?
24: I think they believe in Israel almost more than they believe in the United States.
0: This summer, I went to Washington, where senators gathered in the Capitol Rotunda to pay their respects to Lindsey Graham, who passed away at the age of 71. He was one of Israel's fiercest allies in Washington. And after his memorial, I tried to talk to a few Republican senators about whether Graham's passing marks the end of an era of unconditional support for Israel. I caught Senators Tommy Tuberville of Alabama, Steve Daines of Montana, and Roger Wicker of Mississippi.
7: We have more people than Lindsay here that's on Israel's side.
8: His legacy will continue through many of us who stand strong with Israel.
9: Do you think it marks the end of an era for congressional support of Israel with his passing?
7: Not at all, no.
9: Why not?
7: There's strong support for Israel.
0: As the elevator marked Senators Only closed in front of me, I headed outside where I found one of the great orators of the Senate.
10: I'm good, man. How are you?
0: Senator John Kennedy of Louisiana, who coined the term Lululemons in response to the surging wave of progressive candidates winning Democratic primaries. And I asked him the same question.
10: Lindsay was a good friend of Israel, but Israel has a lot of good friends in the United States Congress. I'm one of them.
9: Does it concern you about the growing rift between where American public support is around Israel and where congressional support is?
10: I haven't seen any poll.
9: There's been a 60-point swing in the past 8 years.
10: Yeah, I rest my case. I haven't seen any credible polling. But sometimes the majority, if that exists, if this poll is accurate, sometimes the majority just means all the fools are on the same side.
24: I think he's an actor. He plays a yokel.
0: Kurt, with the American Conservative, didn't have the kindest words for Senator Kennedy or the rest of the Republicans who currently hold power.
24: There's an old guard in Washington that wants to sing from the old hymn sheet of what they were used to in the 80s, 90s, and 2000s.
0: For now, Trump remains president, and he's why Kurt says more elected officials in office aren't openly criticizing Israel or the Iran war. But what happens after Trump remains an open question.
24: I think people are deluding themselves if this is not going to be a major topic at this point.
0: Is the Republican Party headed towards a civil war over this issue?
24: I think very, very likely.
0: Kurt says the lines will be drawn between the Republican establishment, which backs Israel, and a younger America First wing that's increasingly skeptical of it. But this younger and growing wing has also faced accusations of anti-Semitism, complicating this movement's growing criticism of Israel.
24: Some people would accuse speciously me of speaking anti-Semitically, which I'm not, and I thoroughly reject. It is an argument meant to shut down thought and debate and scare people, and it is an argument that worked for generations, but is not working anymore.
0: But for now, establishment Republicans still hold the power, and this is how they're showing their unwavering support. Representative Ronnie Jackson of Texas introduced a bill in Congress, making the case for a new, closer partnership with Israel.
11: Our current memorandum of understanding must transition from a model that started out as Israel being an aid recipient to one now of a true strategic partner.
0: In other words, instead of continuing a relationship where Israel simply receives $3.8 billion in U.S. military aid every year, this proposal would move toward a more permanent partnership, integrating the American and Israeli militaries and defense industries.
11: The vehicle by which we get it out of committee in the House and the Senate, which is nice, will be the NDAA.
0: The NDAA is the National Defense Authorization Act, the bill that determines the country's defense priorities. This U.S.-Israel partnership was first proposed as standalone legislation, but the House ultimately folded it into this year's defense bill. Critics like Thomas Massey say it's an easier way to get Congress to approve something this controversial.
19: That provision would enmesh, synchronize, integrate, whatever word you want to use. It's still an encumbrance and an entanglement that I think, honestly, is treasonous.
0: And in July, the bill came up for a vote in the House.
5: On this vote, the yeas are 216, the nays are 212. The bill is passed. Without objection, a motion to reconsider is laid on the table.
0: For younger Republicans, this vote exemplifies the disconnect between where they stand and how their representatives vote. Take Alicia Morales. She finds this provision especially problematic because just a month before the House passed the bill, reports came out of the Pentagon that Israel had been stepping up its surveillance of top U.S. officials. And so the Department of Defense raised Israel's counterintelligence threat level to critical, its highest designation.
4: I mean, You have one part of the government saying there is a critical threat assessment and we're worried about the surveillance. The other one is saying, but I opened the door and they have every kind of access as they want to this part of the government, even though they were trying to spy on us earlier.
0: Ultimately, she sees this bill and the U.S. relationship with Israel like a bad boyfriend.
4: It's kind of like saying, why are you moving to college with your significant other in the same dorm room when you could break up halfway through the semester? One day, I'm sure at least, hopefully, we're going to break up with our college boyfriend, and that is Israel. And we're going to look back and say, wow, we should not have given them this much access to our lives. Or maybe we should have set some better boundaries.
17: Coming up, how more and more Jewish Americans are distancing themselves from one of the largest pro-Israel organizations in America, AIPAC.
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13: 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I'm Hannah Schnatry. 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
17: From the Center for Investigative Reporting and PRX, this is Reveal. Right, wow. I'm Al Ledson.
16: We're going to take some questions. Could you please raise your hand if you have a question and say your name?
17: A day before Abdul El-Sayed won the Michigan Democratic primary for Senate, Reveal's Najib Amini asked him about AIPAC, the American-Israel Public Affairs Committee, spent north of $30 million in a massive advertising campaign against him during the primary, the most it's thrown into any single race.
9: What do you anticipate the role of groups like AIPAC being in the general?
25: I mean, look, they're probably going to turn around and spend, I don't know, another $35 million in the general. AIPAC is about one thing, continuing to send our tax dollars to a foreign government that has done the most heinous things with that money rather than invest it here.
17: In addition to spending on political advertising, AIPAC has, for decades, lobbied for policies that strongly align with Israeli Prime Minister Benjamin Netanyahu's agenda. For example, keeping U.S. military aid to Israel flowing. So when Abdul El-Sayed won the Michigan primary, it was seen as a major tipping point. Here's host of the Majority Report, Sam Cedar, responding to the win.
26: This is a massive, massive defeat for AIPAC. Massive. I don't know what else to say about this.
17: But AIPAC isn't waving the white flag. They told their supporters they were undeterred and would fight even harder. They were ready to run a new ad against Abdul when his opponent, Republican Mike Rogers, did what seemed unthinkable.
27: Axios' Alex Eisenstadt reporting that allies of Republican nominee Mike Rogers have asked AIPAC not to advertise on his behalf.
17: Like most Republican candidates, Mike Rogers is strongly pro-Israel. Asking AIPAC to pump the brakes on their advertising support suggests a sea change, even if Mike did still attend their fundraisers. AIPAC may be the best-known Jewish American political group, but there are others, and they have strong opinions about the direction AIPAC is going.
28: They're a toxic brand.
29: We are in a moment of rupture.
17: Reveal's Najib Amini wanted to understand how these groups hope to redefine the future of American support for Israel. Here's Najib.
0: Let's start with AIPAC. This summer, as I was seeing an increase of public criticism against the group, I tried reaching out to them. First, I asked for a phone call, then an interview. And when I didn't hear back, I sent over a list of questions. They still haven't replied. But while I was waiting for a response, I reached out to other Jewish American political groups to try to get insight into what was behind the criticism.
28: The use of power and money to intimidate pisses people off whether you're on the right or on the left.
0: Jeremy Ben-Ami has spent years watching AIPAC's transformation from within the DC Beltway.
28: So for 50, 60 years, it operated behind the scenes and it worked on building friendships and took people on trips to Israel and showed them a good time. And, you know, it was a completely different operation. And today, it's a political enforcement operation, spending tens of millions of dollars to exact retribution on people who don't vote the way they want them to vote.
0: Jeremy is the founder and president of J Street, a Jewish American political group created nearly two decades ago with one main mission: to forge a pathway towards a two-state solution for Israelis and Palestinians. At the time, two states was the official goal of both the U.S. and Israeli governments. AIPAC was in support too. But gradually, J Street saw the Israeli government pivot away from that goal. For example, when Netanyahu returned to power in 2009 and Israeli settlements began to expand, J Street spoke out. And they continued to do so as Netanyahu's government seemed to move further away from the creation of a Palestinian state. J Street's efforts made them a target amongst older pro-Israel lobbying groups, including AIPAC.
28: So there was an attempt to sort of like kill the baby in the crib, right? And make sure that we didn't get any oxygen.
0: J Street has called the Israeli expansion of West Bank settlements illegal, citing international law. And they pushed for more accountability from the U.S. when Israeli military units are accused of serious abuses.
28: The things we were saying at the beginning were deemed so radical that we were viewed as this extreme organization to the fringe of the debate. And what was extreme? We were arguing that Palestinian rights needed to be given equal American priority.
0: It's quite the departure for Jeremy, given his own family history. His father was born in Tel Aviv, decades before the creation of the State of Israel. In fact, his dad joined an armed movement that was fighting for a Jewish state, frustrated by how slowly that was becoming a reality.
28: The argument was really about how do we go about getting a state.
0: Now, well into his adulthood, Jeremy has found himself with a new challenge. How do you advocate for Israel, a state his father fought into existence, while also pushing for it to change?
28: We want to see the levers of American power used to move this conflict towards resolution and towards justice.
0: But for Jeremy, that became more and more difficult as Benjamin Netanyahu continued to dominate Israeli politics, pushing policies that have earned international ire, like the stripping down of Israel's judicial branch and its military actions in Gaza after October 7th.
28: It didn't just move to the right, and it's governed now by a radical, ethno-nationalist, racist minority driven by a messianic

0: safe. They call J Street APAC Light. And they say that's because of one core belief.
1: Where do you find J Street being in alignment with APAC?
2: Well, certainly in the desire at the end of the day for there to be a state somewhere between the Jordan River and the Mediterranean Sea that is the national homeland of the Jewish people. You know, there are a lot of people at APAC and a lot of people in J Street who would share that definition of Zionism.
3: There's this hyper focus on the need to protect the concept of a Jewish state at all costs. And I do think that's going to be a struggle.
0: Beth Miller is the political director of Jewish Voice for Peace, or JVP, which started in the late 90s. It's now one of the largest progressive Jewish organizations in the country, though not without its own set of controversies. Its stances can feel extreme for some Jewish Americans, including its take on a Jewish state.
3: The political ideology of Zionism, in practice, seeks to get maximal land for a Jewish ethnostate with minimal Palestinian presence. And what that has meant has been an ongoing belligerent military occupation, ethnic cleansing, apartheid, and genocide.
0: So while J Street focused its efforts on lobbying members of Congress, JVP was taking a very different approach. For example, they pressured companies and institutions to divest from Israel as part of the Palestinian-led movement for boycotts, divestment, and sanctions. And they've also organized mass demonstrations, like this September, when they held a protest against Netanyahu's visit to the United Nations. Jewish Voice for Peace has always operated well to J Street's left. For example, Beth calls what Israel has done in Gaza after October 7th a genocide, citing multiple international aid groups, academics, and Holocaust experts who have all reached the same conclusion. Jeremy, on the other hand, has a different perspective.
2: I've gotten caught up over the years in questions about apartheid or genocide.
0: Jeremy wrote about this very topic in a blog post last year.
1: I've read your blog post.
2: Yes.
1: I still don't understand. Like, are you calling it a genocide?
2: No, I'm not going to. I won't use the term because of my family history, because of my belief.
1: When you hear about what happened in Rwanda, Armenia, Bosnia, what do you call those?
2: So I don't get into the labels. I really don't like labels. What I can say is moral atrocity.
0: He goes on to say that when the International Court of Justice eventually rules on this matter, he believes it will find that Israel committed a genocide.
2: I do believe that the odds are that people, whether it's Netanyahu or who, will be found guilty under that. I'm not going to argue it isn't a genocide if people want to use that.
0: But he still won't use that term.
3: I think that he is missing the purpose of this conversation.
0: Beth Miller says using the word isn't just political rhetoric or part of an ideological debate. She says using it has important real-world consequences.
3: This is a legal term, and it leads us to the solution. Once you call this a genocide, the U.S. government becomes legally obligated to stop supporting the Israeli government, to stop sending this government weapons, to stop the killing.
0: She says this is especially important as a political battle about aid to Israel plays out in Congress.
3: I think everyone can read the writing on the wall. Even the Israeli government can read the writing on the wall, which is that we are going to be lowering military funding to Israel over time. So they're trying to kind of get around it by saying, okay, well, how do we get things in a different way? Let's enmesh our militaries.
0: The Senate is slated to vote on the defense bill this fall, which includes an enhanced military partnership between the U.S. and Israel. And while at least six senators have raised concerns about that key section, the bill is expected to pass. Meanwhile, the Trump administration is preparing to sell another $2.8 billion in weapons to Israel, including 40,000 bombs that each weigh a ton. That's in addition to the $3.8 billion in aid the U.S. sends Israel each year. Even as American public support for Israel has shifted dramatically, the flow of weapons and aid continues.

0: In November, the outcome of key races, like the one in Michigan, will determine how far Congress might go in changing the U.S. alliance with Israel. And at the end of this month, Israel will have its own election, the first since October 7th, that will determine whether Benjamin Netanyahu stays in power. This week's show was reported and produced by Najib Amini. Lou Olkowski edited the show. Thanks to Mother Jones' deputy editor, Daniel Shulman. Artist Chariscus is our fact checker. Victoria Baranetsky is our general counsel. Our production manager is the great Zulema Cobb. Score and sound designed by the dynamic duo, Jay Breezy, Mr. Jim Briggs, and Fernando, my man, Yo Aruda. They had help from Claire C. Nope Mullen. Taki Telenidis is our deputy executive producer. Our executive producer is Brett Myers. Our theme music is by Camarado, Lightning. 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I'm Al Edson, and remember, there is always more to the story.
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4: I had zero experience driving trucks. 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
5: 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I'm your host, Jennifer Hickson. In this hour, gas stations, gangs, good people, New Jersey in a nutshell. 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
6: Live from NPR News in Washington, I'm Janine Hurst. The president of Cornell University says they must do better following a civil lawsuit filed by a former student in recent weeks alleging she was gang-raped at a frat house in 2024. NPR's Kristen Wright has more.
7: Cornell University President Michael Kotlikoff says it's a defining moment for the university.
8: What happened to Jane Doe in 2024 is deeply disturbing and will weigh heavily on our community for years to come.
7: He acknowledges mounting questions over Cornell's handling of the young woman's rape allegations and concerns about campus culture.
8: It raises heartbreaking and troubling issues about sexual assault, dehumanization, and aspects of party culture, alcohol, and drug use.
7: Cornell's president says the school's taking immediate action to strengthen sexual assault prevention in education and substance use resources, and will take a serious look at the role of fraternities and sororities in campus life. He also announced an outside review into Cornell's handling of the case. Kristen Wright, NPR News.
6: Supreme Court Justice Samuel Alito says he's considered retiring. NPR's Carrie Johnson reports on fresh interviews with the justice as he promotes his new book.
9: Justice Alito tells CBS News he's considered retiring from the court. Alito, who's 76 years old, was appointed by President George W. Bush. He's already served 20 years on the Supreme Court and written major decisions reversing the right to abortion and paring back the Voting Rights Act. Any justice's decision to retire before 2028 could set off a political tug of war. Senate Republicans famously refused to even meet with President Obama's nominee, Merrick Garland, because they said it was too close to an election. Carrie Johnson, NPR News.
6: The Coast Guard says it's still trying to account for the six people who were on board a medical plane that crashed off Nantucket early yesterday. The Gulfstream G-100 jet was traveling from Bermuda to Boston when air traffic control lost contact with it. Paul Kinnearney from member station WBUR in Boston has more.
10: The Coast Guard has located jet debris 20 miles off Nantucket. Rear Admiral Matt Lake describes the search as a rescue operation, but did say they would continue to update the next of kin as the operation unfolds.
11: This is a large and demanding search area. Our crews are employing fixed-wing aircraft, helicopter, boats, and cutters to search the area and will continue to evaluate all available information as our operation progresses.
10: Lake said they are working with Massachusetts officials to dispatch crafts equipped with sonar to scan the ocean floor. The Coast Guard says they plan to search until they're confident they will not find any survivors. For NPR News, I'm Paul Kinnearney in Boston.
6: And there's no word on the cause of that crash. You're listening to NPR News from Washington. Days before the first anniversary of the Gaza ceasefire, new assessments by UN agencies are warning that basic humanitarian needs in Gaza are still far from resolved. Medical supplies are waiting months for clearance, and food assistance is being cut as funding runs out. NPR's Anas Baba has more from Gaza.
12: The World Health Organization said Friday the approval process for medical supplies can last 2.5 months for Israeli clearance. And if the supplies are rejected, the process starts over. Israeli authorities classify some restricted equipment as dual use with potential military applications. But the WHO disputes that characterization, noting many are standard medical supplies used globally. Meanwhile, the World Food Program warns a funding shortfall is cutting the number of people receiving monthly food assistance to 600,000, down from 1.1 million. That leaves two-thirds of Gaza's population in crisis-level hunger. And with winter approaching, the UN notes about 1.7 million people remain displaced, many without adequate shelter, water, or sanitation. Anas Baba, NPR News, Gaza.
6: In South Korea, authorities are trying to free a large gray shark from a canal where it's been stuck for more than 2 weeks. The shark, named Bukhangji, after the Northport Park in the city of Busan where he's stuck, is about 11.5 feet long. Officials have used water jets and nets trying to coax him back out to sea, but so far, he doesn't appear interested. You're listening to NPR News from Washington.
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0: From PRX, this is the Moth Radio Hour. I'm your host, Jennifer Hickson. In this show, greetings from New Jersey, a state with attitude. Forget about it. I grew up in New Jersey and returned as an adult because there is so much to love. The trees, the beaches, the people. Out in the rest of America, there seems to be some negative views of New Jersey. Our knee-jerk reaction might be, we don't care what you think. But I want you to know, we are the Garden State, and so much more than the stereotypes. So many legends have been raised here, from Sarah Vaughan to Frank Sinatra to Kool and the Gang, Celia Cruz, Queen Latifah, Whitney, Meryl Streep, Peter Dinklage, Thomas Edison people, heck, even Albert Einstein spent 25 years here. And though you may associate her with New York City, technically speaking, the Statue of Liberty is in New Jersey waters, so we claim her as a Jersey girl, too. In this hour, we'll hear stories by people who've called this great state home. New Jersey is the most densely populated state in America, which means we have a lot of cars, which means there are a lot of places to fill up your tank. It'll all make sense in a moment when you hear this first story, which was told in New Brunswick at the New Jersey State Theater. Here's Sidhu Gangadharan.
1: In the spring of my freshman year of high school, I come home in the afternoon. I exchange the usual pleasantries with my mom. You know, how was school? It was fine. And then she informs me I got the job. Now, my first reaction was, that's great. My second reaction was, what job? I hadn't applied for a job. You see, my mom has strong convictions about a lot of things. So as the spring rolled around and I had no real prospects for cash flow, I'm sure that she developed some strong convictions about my lack of motivation, and she decided to get me a job. And thus I learned that I would be working at the gas station down the road from my house. When I arrived at the station, it was a bit intimidating. I was a 14-year-old boy about to work alongside grown men. And being underage, I soon learned that the job description was for me to walk around the gas station and pick up trash, and also the poop of two frighteningly large guard dogs. But I didn't stay at that entry-level position for too long. My summer birthday happened, I got put on the books, and I got my official Texaco uniform with the dark gray pants, the light gray snap-button shirt with my name embroidered in red on the chest. And I moved up the ladder to be able to pump gas. I used to live in Parsippany, New Jersey, right up Route 287 and the intersection of Route 80. And now that I've moved away, I realize the rest of the country just does not understand how special New Jersey is. Specifically, that in New Jersey, one cannot pump one's own gas, but you have to leave it up to trained professionals such as myself. The owner of the gas station was a guy named Doug, and he was the only adult who insisted that I call him by his first name, which I eventually did, although I found this intimidating. You know, Doug was definitely from tougher streets in Jersey than the ones I grew up in. He was a demanding boss. He didn't call Tower Texaco a gas station. It was a service station. We rented Hertz cars and Penske trucks. We towed for the state police, and we had a full-service garage. We did not have a convenience store. There were two vending machines, one for soda, the other for cigarettes. To build this conglomerate, Doug was very exacting, detail-oriented. I remember he saw streaks on the glass that I had just cleaned to the front door of the office, and he said, "Listen, if you're not going to pay attention to the results, why even do the job?" And then he spent 5 minutes giving me instructions on how to fold, unfold, and refold the paper towel to get a streak-free window. Do you know how dirty a tow truck can get? I do. Because when I had to clean one, If it wasn't up to Doug's specifications, he would make me clean that entire truck again. One of our jobs was when tankers came in to deliver gas, we had to go up on top, pop the hatch, and look at how much gas was in the tank. Then we would climb down and take this 12-foot-long wooden ruler and put it in our tanks to measure how many inches of gas there were in there before and after the delivery. And that's how Doug knew that we weren't getting ripped off. Now, a lot of the guys thought that this level of attention to detail was ridiculous. And they complained, you know, that he was always riding us. But secretly, I liked it. Doug had a reason behind everything he did, everything he made us do. And to me, those reasons made a lot of sense. When I started off, I was just working on weekends. And then I picked up some weeknight shifts, and sometimes even after sports practice. In the summers, I worked enough shifts to often make overtime. And Doug promoted me, first to night manager, then weekend manager, where the guys I supervised, other than, you know, kids like myself, were adult drifters like Johnny Y. Johnny Y looked like he was 40, going on 60. He had a pack of Lucky Strikes rolled up in the sleeve of his white t-shirt, and he rocked a blonde ducktail haircut that even then I thought looked like a caricature. These were guys who worked in gas stations, drifting from one to the other across the state, their entire adult lives. But from them, I learned how to change all the fluids in a car. I learned how to repair, mount, and balance a tire. They taught me how to hook up a car to a tow truck, and as a bigger challenge, how to reverse a tow truck with a car hooked on. And they showed me how to break into a car with a Slim Jim and hotwire it. I felt like I was living in a Tom Waits song. I loved working with these guys. Now, over the 5 years that I worked there, I realized I was doing something right by Doug, because when I messed up, he still had my back. So one time a car came in and asked for a fill. I don't remember the make, but it was like this old car where the gas tank is behind the rear license plate. And when the pump clicked off, the guy looks back at me. He says, "You didn't just put diesel in my car, did you?" I had just filled up a car that took regular leaded gas with diesel. Now, that could happen because only the unleaded nozzle was that smaller gauge, but I knew I should have known better. I was mortified. The guy was pissed, understandably. But Doug came out. He said, "We'll take care of it." He talked the guy down off the ledge. I don't know what he did, actually, to take care of it, but I never heard about that one again. There was a lot of cash that came through there, so sometimes there were crimes. And I'm not talking about pinching a few quarters out of the soda machine to get a bomb pop from Charlie Chimes, the ice cream guy. There was a kid named Jimmy that worked there, and he was double swiping credit cards and pocketing the cash. When Doug figured that one out, Jimmy was gone. A little while after the Jimmy incident, I got home from school one day, and my mom says, "We have to go to the station right now." And we pull up, Doug sees us, he comes out to the car. He says, "What happened to the money?" And I'm thinking, "What are you talking about?" I had worked the night before I closed. I had tallied over $1,000 in cash. Doug says, "The bank doesn't have it. What happened?" I say, "Doug, I took the tow truck to the bank like I usually do. I put the envelope in the night drop, like nothing weird." Now Doug's face is red at baseline, and right now it's getting even redder. And I'm thinking, how am I gonna pay this back? Am I gonna go to jail? Now my face is getting red. He says, "Are you sure? You know what you did with that envelope?" I'm 1,000% sure. I remember it well because there were a lot of small bills that night. I could almost not close the envelope. I get home the next afternoon after sweating it out all day. My mom tells me that Doug had the bank take the night drop apart and they found that big fat envelope stuck on the way down. I hadn't gotten fired. I wasn't going to be the next Jimmy. And even though I hadn't actually done anything wrong, I realized how worried I had gotten, that I had almost just jeopardized the confidence that Doug had in me. Now, Doug was the first person I knew with alcohol use disorder. And a couple years after I worked there, he got sober. And he took me aside to give me some advice. He was always giving me advice. He said, "Listen, you know, these people that you hang out with at a bar, that you pal around with, they're not your real friends. Remember that." And I was thinking, Doug, I'm like 16. I look like I'm 13. I'm like 110 pounds and I've never been in a bar, but I'll take that under advisement. And you know I have. A lot of the regulars were from the next town, the rich town next to mine. And there was one, a Dr. J. He was a proud Harvard Medical School graduate. And the fact that we even knew that should tell you something. He would come in his candy apple-colored Porsche 911 with the gas tank, you know, right in front of the driver's side door. He would watch you like a hawk, not get any gas on my paint. Well, between the regulars and the highway traffic, I drew a lot of inferences based on who would tip you if you did the whole check the oil, wash the windshield thing. Who would not pay you that extra 50 cents if you went over by accident? Who would even bother to say thank you? The spring of my senior year of high school, it was hot enough one day, I wasn't even wearing my Texaco shirt, just the t-shirt. And Dr. Red Porsche comes in, pulls up, he says, fill it. Then he stops. And he's looking at me in my t-shirt. This is a t-shirt that I'd gotten on a field trip up to Boston a couple years earlier. Specifically, he's looking at that crimson lettering on the shirt. And he says, are you going to go to Harvard? And I said, no. And this flicker came across his face, and I'll never forget it, you know, because he's looking at me, he's looking at my brown skin, I've got gas and oil all over my pants, I'm wearing unlaced Tim's, I've got black stuff underneath my fingernails that no amount of Gojo hand cleaner is ever going to get out. And when I said no, this look of relief came over him. Like, yeah, phew. Because Sadhu is not Harvard material. Now, it turned out that I did apply to college. And because Doug was the adult who knew me best, other than my parents, I had asked him to write me a letter of recommendation. You know, this is Doug. I'm pretty sure he never graduated high school. And when I asked him to write me this letter, he said, do I need to type it? I said, Doug, yeah, you should probably type this letter. But I like to think that what Doug wrote about me in that letter convinced somebody on the admissions committee at Dartmouth to take a chance on me. And his letter made them take my application off the stack and stamp it accepted. Now, in a distinguished 5-year career at the gas station, I learned how to work hard. I learned how to pay attention to detail. Probably most importantly, I learned how never to stop being delighted by interacting with people across this crazy, beautiful spectrum of humanity. All skills I use now every day, taking care of people. And now that I'm a full professor of surgery at Harvard Medical School,

Sorry, Dr. J, but I guess I am that kind of material. I have realized that sometimes the most important and powerful people who could do just a little bit to help you out often choose not to do so. But if you're lucky enough to find someone like Doug, who trusts you as much as you trust them, who demands your best, who shows up to your father's memorial service because he still has your back 15 years after you did your last shift for him, you just might have found your greatest mentor.

That was Dr. Sidhu Gangadharam. Way to drop the mic, Doc. So very New Jersey. Oh, really? So you doubt us? Boom! Harvard Medical School professor. Way to do it. Sidhu is the chief of the Division of Thoracic Surgery and Interventional Pulmonology at Beth Israel Deaconess Medical Center in Boston, Mass. And as you heard, a professor of surgery at Harvard Medical School, where he says the students are talented and caring people and would never dream of giving a gas station attendant any attitude. Take that, Dr. J. To see a picture of Sidhu rocking some very 80s New Jersey styles back in the day, Capizios, anyone? And pictures with his parents and wife and kids, visit themoth.org, where you can also download the story. Sidhu had not seen his boss Mike from the service station in many years and learned that he passed away during COVID. He urges everyone to reach out to the people from their past who've helped them find their way. When I asked Sidhu, what is the best thing about New Jersey, he answered, the Jersey Shore. I grew up visiting my cousins in Cape May. My godfather was stationed there for the Coast Guard. Storing our boogie boards in a fudge store on the boardwalk seems like a quintessential experience I read in a book, but it actually happened. Second best thing, he says, is the diversity. It wasn't as rounded out as it is now. He remembers being one of the only brown kids for a bit, but it seems a lot different when he visits now. Third best thing, people don't get offended if you happen to jump in before they're necessarily done talking. There's a difference between rudely interrupting and excitedly adding to the conversation. New Jerseyans get it. I agree, Sidhu. I agree. In a moment, a story about cruising the streets of New Jersey in a special truck when the Moth Radio Hour continues.

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5: From PRX, this is the Moth Radio Hour. I'm Jennifer Hickson. We're hearing about New Jersey. Next up, we hear a story told in Princeton, where we partnered with the McCarter Theater. Here's Marisa Januzzi Thomas.
6: Wow. Thank you. Thank you. I've always loved connecting with people, and I've always been incredibly awkward about it. I first realized how awkward I was back in high school, and I could tell you all about discovering I was awkward in high school, but, you know, why bother? Because I'm obviously so much cooler than that now. I married, I have two daughters, and I got a job teaching English at my old high school, which sometimes feels like the universe's way of giving me 120 fresh social starts a year. My marriage was awkward from the beginning. Craig and I love each other very much, but seemed like we were always stepping on one another's toes. For instance, I really wanted us to have friends, and he preferred to keep people at a distance. He preferred to keep sometimes even me at a distance. And every September, I would watch my fellow teacher I share a classroom with sending flowers to his wife, who's also a teacher, and I would wish that my marriage were just a little warmer like that. But I love teaching, I love my family, I love being a mom, and for like 20 years, that was enough. And then one day, my youngest, Rosie, asked if she could take a ballroom dance class. And I thought, well, that's wildly random. But, you know, she was just starting high school herself, and I thought, you know, maybe this would sort of smooth her way. So I took her to this studio, and we were met by this short Eastern European dance instructor, and he, you know, he had frosted blonde hair, and he smelled really strongly of cigarette smoke and cologne. And as I took my seat a little awkwardly by the dance floor, he just swooped my petite daughter, Rosie, up into his arms and whooshed her out onto the dance floor. And under this gigantic, glittery chandelier, they danced, and they waltzed, and they rumbaed, and they cha-cha'd, and they tangoed, until it seemed like they had pretty much achieved flight. And I was their witness. And I was feeling so many things. I mean, mostly I was proud of Rosie. I mean, here she was having a ball, swanning around on a ballroom dance floor with a complete stranger in no pockets pants. But I was also feeling wistful because she was growing up and she looked like she was gonna fly for good soon. But underneath that, there was another feeling, and it took me a while to put a finger on it. You see, for 20 years, I had done nothing but work and take care of my family and keep friends at arm's length, and I suddenly realized underneath it, I was feeling incredibly lonely. Fast forward a few years, and the pandemic shut down the dance lessons and everything else, including my usual summer camp job. And, you know, we were all four of us under one tiny roof, and things got so bad between Craig and I that we decided to call it quits. But because of the lockdown, he wasn't going anywhere for a while. And between one thing and the next, I really didn't know how I was going to get through that summer of 2020. And I was venting about this in our newly formed teacher chat. And my friend Dana said that her brother JJ had just bought a truck for his shop and might be hiring drivers. And did I want his contact information? You know, I don't know. I had zero experience driving trucks. And, you know, in fact, it had taken me 3 tries to get my license back in the awkward days of high school in the first place. But I was cash-strapped and definitely house-trapped, and I was thinking, you know, there are worse things I can do than maybe to put myself out there for this job. You know, so I emailed JJ, and he emailed me back right away, and he said he was hiring a driver for his shop's new ice cream truck. It was an ice cream truck. And JJ said that, you know, if I was interested, I could actually choose my routes in the towns where we'd cruise. And he said that I could, as long as I didn't disgrace the brand, I could play whatever music I wanted over the loudspeakers, which was incredible. And he even said I'd be an easy hire, because I'm a public school teacher, and we're fingerprinted and relatively road tested with the general public and all that. So, you know, was I interested? Hell yeah. I said yes right away to the truck. I mean, there was a minute when I thought, is this crazy? Like, I wasn't going anywhere that wasn't essential, you know? It was peak lockdown. And I wondered, you know, would anybody even want to see an ice cream truck? But I was suddenly curious, and I thought it might be sweet to find out. Well, it wasn't sweet driving the truck at first, not at all. There's like, you know, right where you expect to be a rear view mirror, there's just not one. And so I was kind of terrified to back up. I was, you know, humiliated doing these, you know, to be seen doing these 12-point K-turns in the dead ends where I was cruising. But as I adjusted to her enormous size, she became a nimble pleasure to drive. She did. And the music was so much fun to choose. I mean, I was pretty much flying my Gen X playlist flag with the playlists, and look, picture me cruising at 5 miles per hour, you know, down these empty streets, blasting Madonna's Vogue, like at top volume, 9-foot Dodge ProMaster, and I was surprised to see that people, even people who didn't want any ice cream, they were grooving to the music. I was driving, singing along to Proud Mary, the old Tina Turner version, and there's this woman, I see a woman up on her porch, and she's singing along too. And pretty soon she's waving her arms above her head and coming down the steps, and she's proud as hell. And she comes up to the truck and orders an ice cream sandwich, and I served her, and it was pure bliss. Another day, it was a mom. A mom came out down to the end of her driveway. She's wearing a floppy sun hat, and she has her son with her. He's maybe 9 or 10 years old. And I'm playing Brown-Eyed Girl, and she starts to dance. And, you know, she's pretty soon she's dancing so hard that she's embarrassing the heck out of her young son. But I can't help it, you know, because I'm brown-eyed too. So I hop out of the truck and I start dancing with her, right? And we enjoyed like a socially distant moment, right? Yeah. Slowly, it was amazing. Slowly, like, friendships picked up around the truck. My friend Lisa asked that I cruise her street, but she requested that when I did, would I please play the official anthem of the great state of New Jersey, which for some of you young people out there, you may not know this, but it's Bruce Springsteen's Born to Run. And so I did. But what really cemented our friendship is that the first time I did this, Lisa came running out of the house, you know, smiling, and it was so great to see her. And she threw half a leftover pizza in a box in the front passenger seat of the truck, and, you know, I just drove away feeling so fed. Fed and grateful, yeah. Yeah. You see, I could have been sitting home feeling bad, but instead I was out there putting good energy in the streets and getting it back like tenfold. All that summer, all those rough months leading up to the 2020 election, I was privileged to see neighbors checking in on neighbors, buying each other ice cream, and stopping to talk face to face in the street. One day that summer, I was driving and I got a little lost in this tangle of streets behind our local hospital. And if you're from New Jersey, you know that this kind of thing can happen even to people with like a better sense of direction than I have. And you know, the shift was changing and all these first responders were coming out looking exhausted and nobody wanted any ice cream, but Jackson Browne's Running on Empty must have been hitting the right note because some nurses smiled at the truck and saw me and gave me thumbs up, and I gave them thumbs up right back. And again, I just felt so lucky to be right there, right then. The lockdown ended and eventually Craig did move out. But it was around that time that JJ said that if I wanted to, I could bring a ride along. And it was a good thing that he did, because there were some dark days. And on any of those days, either of my daughters might grab her sunglasses and hop in the passenger seat and come along for the cruise. And it never failed to bring the sunshine back. Members of my family opine that it's crazy that I'm driving an ice cream truck, especially since my other side hustle of tutoring is so much more lucrative. But how could I explain how much I needed to see people enjoying a treat, right? Connecting with each other and living a little, even in the midst of a crisis. If you're ever in Westwood, New Jersey, and you hear Stevie Wonder at top volume and it's the middle of the day, that could be me. Because it's 2 years now, and I'm still driving, and I hope the road is long, and I really hope to meet you one day on it. Thank you.
5: That was Marisa Januzzi-Thomas. While working on this hour, I visited Marisa at her house on a snowy Saturday afternoon.
7: So I'm sitting here in Harrington Park, New Jersey.
6: Yay.
7: With Marisa Januzzi. We have rested the microphone on a pile of papers.
6: Ungraded essays.
7: Ungraded essays. And gosh, it's a high stack there.
6: Don't remind me, Jennifer.
7: What is it? What do you teach? You're an English teacher.
6: I teach AP English language. So shout out to my AP students, all five sections of them.
7: I've always wanted to ask somebody who drives an ice cream truck this, because as a parent, there's times when the ice cream truck comes by and you're dreading this. You don't want to buy ice cream.
6: Yeah. No, I fully understand that. And also, it's not the old price structure anymore either, right? So a lot of times, you know, between one thing and another, we've created a bit of a burden that it can be awkward. And it's hard because I have to be driving very slowly to see people and to avoid, you know, causing, you know, mayhem by hitting little people. That's never happened, thank God. But I have to drive really slowly. But then there's a moment, you know, if I'm seeing moms giving it a no or dad, you know, so I'll just say, hey, next time maybe, right? And just kind of wave at the kid and keep it light because, you know, you don't want to devastate the kid. Dads almost always say yes. I'm just going to put that out there.
7: Oh, good tip. Listen up, kids.
6: Yep. Ask dad.
7: When does ice cream truck driving season begin?
6: Well, ice cream season begins when we have that first glorious, slightly unseasonably warm day, usually late April, early May, when people want to push the season, everyone puts on tops that are a little too chilly for the weather, but they're looking forward to summer. And I'll just text my boss, JJ, and say, JJ, can I take the truck after school today? And he says, go for it. So I'm looking forward to that day.
7: Aw.
6: Yeah, I am.
7: Is there a song that you begin every season with? You're like, this is the one I start with.
6: You know, I there is a song that I always start every party with when I'm pulling, like my drive up song is Here Comes the Sun.
7: Aww.
6: Unless they're, you know, teenagers, in which case I'll play like Sugar by Maroon 5 or something a little more to convince them I'm not dead yet.
8: Here comes the sun. Here comes the sun. I say it's all right.
5: That was Marisa Januzzi-Thomas. When I asked Marisa what's the best thing about New Jersey, she wrote, it's that so many of us are immigrants or descended from immigrants and know how to hustle. Plus, we're the number one exporter of smart college students. I asked Marisa if she had any additional thoughts about her story, and she wrote, my great-grandmother, Maddalena Pijoli, was an organ grinder who walked from New York to D.C., peddling while putting music in the streets. I hope she experienced joy, connection, and deliverance on her way, like I do, out and about in the suburbs of Milk and Honey. She also said, I need to thank my sister-in-law, Roberta, who thought my time on the truck during a marital hiatus was an indie movie with a built-in soundtrack. She urged me to go to the Moth to share this story. Thank you, Roberta. There's also an important update. After several years apart, Marisa and her husband Craig have happily reunited. To see a picture of Marisa in the ice cream truck, visit themoth.org, where you can also download the story or pitch a story of your own. 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We'd love to hear it. Maybe something about the state you grew up in. If so, you can pitch us a story right on our site or call 877-799-MOTH. That's 877-799-MOTH. 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
5: 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We're celebrating stories from New Jersey. Our final story was told at the South Orange Performing Arts Center, known as SOPAC. Here's Christian Estevez.
11: I was born in 1974 in Plainfield, New Jersey. The fourth son of Afro-Latino immigrants from the Dominican Republic. In 1974, Plainfield was a place left behind by white flight. In 1974, the law said that if you were white and you lived in the town with people of color, you had to send your kids to the same schools. So I grew up surrounded by a sea of boarded up houses. Growing up in Plainfield wasn't easy from the very beginning, but it got a lot tougher when I was 9. That was the year that my parents split up. That was the year that my mom moved us to a small apartment on the tougher side of town. And basically immediately, I was being initiated into the local gang. The older kids, the teenagers, would hide in the bushes or around the corner and pounce on me when I passed. Punch back, they would yell as they wailed on me. We're gonna make you tough. And I wasn't the only 9 or 10 year old that this was happening to. They were making us all tough. They were teaching us how to survive. They were teaching us how to take care of each other. See, my mom wasn't around much because she had to work 2 jobs just to keep a roof over our heads. So I spent a lot of time out on the street with my boys. In Plainfield, you couldn't walk outside your own neighborhood by yourself without risk getting jumped. So we rolled deep, meaning that we traveled in large groups. And the larger the group, the safer you were. And this gang that we formed to keep each other safe also created a safe haven for drug dealers. And us little kids, we did things for the drug dealers, like hold their stuff because the police didn't search the little kids. But as I was getting older, things were getting more dangerous. And my mom was getting worried. So when I was 14, she got together with my 2 older brothers, who by this time were adults and had jobs, and they hatched a plan to pull their money together and move us to a nicer town. And they were able to get a small apartment in Westfield, New Jersey, which is an affluent town a few towns over. And as soon as I got there, it was like day and night. This place had like the white picket fences. It was something like out of a TV show, like Happy Days or something. And see, in Plainfield, I was like one of the kids in a classroom of 30 kids that were all in crisis. Imagine being the captain of a boat and all 30 passengers fall in the water at the same time, and you only have one life preserver. It wasn't that we had bad teachers in Plainfield. It's that we were all drowning at the same time. But in Westfield, it was just me. And they had all the energy and all the time just for me. I got access to programs and a lot of time with the school psychologist and the counselors. They assigned me a teacher of color to be my mentor. I learned how to fight with my words instead of my hands. I was encouraged to play sports to get my aggression out, so I joined the wrestling team and the football teams. But something just didn't feel right. And this became really clear on Monday mornings when I'd get to school and I'd hear about all the parties that all the white kids had over the weekend that I wasn't invited to, that none of the students of color were invited to. And I started going back to Plainfield more, back to my old neighborhood, and to my boys, to my family. And I started doing the same old stuff and getting into the same old trouble. Gangs, by their nature, have rivals. So we got into a lot of fights. And I was a soldier. So when my crew got into a fight, I didn't ask why. I just threw down over and over again and got into a lot of dangerous situations. But somehow I managed to graduate from high school. I managed to get into college. But even then, I kept coming back to Plainfield every weekend, and especially on like school breaks when the dorm would close down. And when I'd come back, sometimes had to stay in different places because of my family situation at the time. It was difficult to stay at my mom's place. So I used to stay with my friend Mikey, who by this time had an apartment with his girlfriend and their baby. And I don't remember exactly when the day I met Mikey, but because when we were really little kids, we lived in different neighborhoods and the gangs were all broken up by where you lived. But as time went on, the Latino kids started to come up together throughout the whole city and we formed one big crew. But Mikey was different. He was a leader, but he kind of was like me. We shared the same vision. We thought that we can maybe change the gang into something that wasn't focused on the violence and the drugs and do something better. But who would have known that like the drug dealers wouldn't really accept that? We wanted to change things, but we didn't have the tools. We didn't know how to do it. And things just kind of kept going that way. I was like half in and half out. And Mike was completely in, but we were both in a dangerous place. I remember one Christmas break, I was staying on Mike's couch, and bunch of us are there in his apartment, and we hear a commotion outside. We hear a car like racing up the street, so we like put our heads out the window, and we see it's our friend Benji, and he's driving up, and he's honking his horn, and he's yelling, they're chasing me. So we all run down the stairs, and on the way out the door, we grab the bats that we kept by the door for situations like this. And I ran out to the first car that pulled up right as we were getting out there. The other guys' cars, they pulled up. And I just swung my bat.

0: let's take a walk. I have to talk to you. So we leave the party and we go outside, and it's December and it's cold and it's rainy. And Mike says, let's get in my car, get out of this. And we get in his car and he starts the engine and he turns on the wipers even though we weren't going anywhere. And I'm watching the wiper blades thump back and forth, and I can see the street clearly now. And Mike lights a cigarette and he cracks the window to let the smoke out. And he says, man, this ain't working out. And I'm like, what are you talking about? And he said, look, man, you know, you have something really good going on and we're all really proud of you. And, you know, we really need you to succeed. And I'm like, what do you mean? And he's like, look, if you keep coming back here and doing this stuff, you're going to fuck it all up. And I try to protest and I say, look, man, I don't want to be that guy who like turns his back on his friends and leaves you all behind. And he says, don't worry about that. I said, well, what are people going to say about me? He says, don't worry about that. I got this. I'll talk to them. They'll understand. And I continue to try to protest. And he just stops me. He says, yo, it's time to go. So I did. And I went back to college. And later that year, Mike and a bunch of my friends went to prison. And I did my school thing and I graduated from Rutgers University with a degree in labor studies and Latino studies. Thank you. And I went to work for the union, and I learned how to organize people for good. And eventually I reunited with Mike. And we put together all the things that we had learned, and we started to help our community, and we started a program to help our bros who are coming out of prison, prepare them for job interviews so they can get jobs, and try to find positive activities for the younger kids coming up behind us so they didn't have to fall into the same old thing. And it all began with that rainy night in December when Mikey saved my life. Thank you.
1: That was Christian Estevez. He's the son of Dominican immigrants and a lifelong advocate for Latino workers and social justice, and has had a long and distinguished career in the labor movement, fighting for, well, everyone who has a job. He thinks of Mikey and the boys he grew up with often and tries his best to help the next generation find their way. Christian has lived in New Jersey his whole life. When asked what he loves best about the place, he says, our forests. They cover over 40% of the state. Do you have a story about where you grew up? We want to hear stories from every state in America. Remember, you can pitch us online at themoth.org, where you can also share these stories or others from the Moth Archive. So before we say goodbye, I want to invite you to come visit New Jersey, our mountains, our marshes, okay, our malls, and our greatest natural resource, our people. But if you're gonna come and give a shit, just stay the fuck home. That's it for this episode of the Moth Radio Hour, and sincerely, we hope you'll join us next time. I want to thank all the storytellers in this hour, and I want to thank New Jersey. For some, it is the light at the end of the tunnel.

This episode of the Moth Radio Hour was produced by me, Jay Allison, and Jennifer Hickson, who also hosted and directed the stories in the show along with Chloe Salmon and Larry Rosen. Co-producer is Vicky Merrick, associate producer Emily Couch. The Moth's leadership team includes Christina Norman, Marina Cluche, Sarah Austin-Jeunesse, Jordan Cardinale, Caledonia Cairns, Kate Teller, Suzanne Rust, Sarah Jane Johnson, and Patricia Urena. Marisa

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4: Living along the border of England and Scotland, Graham Robb has found that all you have to do is dig a little in your garden for evidence of the people who lived there in centuries past.
5: You could just go for a very short walk in most parts of the country and find something interesting.
4: Coming up, we'll follow Graham through the grooves and furrows of the English landscape to see how he discovers an accidental history on the island he calls home. Scattered across Britain, medieval cathedrals are a grand sight to behold. Imagine how they would have looked to the people who first stepped inside when they had just been built.
6: The people in those days would have lived in little one-story wooden shacks, and they'd arrive and see a sight like that, and it was like a preview to heaven.
7: The whole facade would have been highly painted, highly decorated, as most of the church was.
4: Explore the Gothic churches of England and the history beneath your feet. It's where we're going in the hour ahead on Travel with Rick Steves.
8: Live from NPR News in Washington, I'm Janine Herbst. The president of Cornell University says the institution has to do better following a civil lawsuit filed by a former student in recent weeks alleging she was gang-raped at a frat house in 2024. NPR's Kristen Wright has more.
9: Cornell University President Michael Kotlikoff says it's a defining moment for the university.
10: What happened to Jane Doe in 2024 is deeply disturbing and will weigh heavily on our community for years to come.
9: He acknowledges mounting questions over Cornell's handling of the young woman's rape allegations and concerns about campus culture.
10: It raises heartbreaking and troubling issues about sexual assault, dehumanization, and aspects of party culture, alcohol, and drug use.
9: Cornell's president says the school's taking immediate action to strengthen sexual assault prevention in education and substance use resources, and will take a serious look at the role of fraternities and sororities in campus life. He also announced an outside review into Cornell's handling of the case. Kristen Wright, NPR News.
8: The Supreme Court opens its new term tomorrow and is set to hear a landmark climate change case from the city and county of Boulder. Colorado Public Radio's Ishan Takwar has more.
11: In 2018, Boulder sued the oil companies Exxon and Suncor for damages. The suit alleges that they lied about the dangers of burning fossil fuels and should now pitch in to pay for climate-driven disasters. Michael Gerard is with the Sabin Center for Climate Change Law.
12: They're not seeking an order that emissions be reduced or that less oil and gas and coal be mined or drilled. They're not seeking emissions regulations. They're just seeking money damages.
11: The Supreme Court will not rule on the case's merits. Instead, it's questioning whether Boulder's claims are trumped by federal law, like the Clean Air Act. A broad ruling by the court could hamper Boulder's case and more than two dozen similar climate accountability suits nationwide. For NPR News, I'm Ishan Takwar in Boulder.
8: The U.S. Coast Guard says the search continues for the people who were on board a Canadian air ambulance that disappeared off the coast of Massachusetts yesterday. As NPR's Michelle Aslam reports, officials are searching a debris field about 20 miles south of Nantucket.
13: Search and mission coordinator Lieutenant Commander Castriot Castrati says finding the six people who were aboard the Gulfstream G-100 jet remains the priority.
14: Because of the amount of debris, it's very difficult to get into the details of what's there, but right now we're really just focused on finding the people.
13: Officials say the waters surrounding the debris field are around 80 to 90 feet deep. The twin-engine medical transport plane was headed from Bermuda to Boston. Four Canadians and two Bermudans were on board, and officials say their families have been notified. Michelle Aslam, NPR News.
8: Most of the Nobel Prize winners will be announced this week. Tomorrow, the prize in physiology or medicine will be announced. You're listening to NPR News. Many churches this weekend are holding their annual Blessing of the Animals. NPR's Jason DeRose reports it's an opportunity for people of faith to bring along their pets to worship.
15: In recent decades, congregations have welcomed pets not just into the parking lot for the annual blessing, but into the pews themselves, like at this Episcopal church in Ventura, California.
16: Almighty Father, we bless these animals for all they have done for us.
15: The blessing usually takes place on or near the feast of St. Francis of Assisi, the patron saint of animals and the environment. Among the stories told about Francis is one in which he preached to birds, telling them they too were loved by God. The blessing of the animals comes at the end of the new ecumenical season of creation that many churches are marking for the first time this year. Jason DeRose, NPR News.
8: At the weekend box office, Amazon MGM's Verity, a psychological erotic thriller, took the top spot, debuting with an estimated $32 million in ticket sales. But all eyes were on the newly combined Paramount Warner Brothers Digger, the Tom Cruise movie that flopped in its opening weekend with $8 million in ticket sales. It's one of Cruise's worst debuts of his career. Internationally, where the star is usually a big draw, the film only made $12 million. The film cost at least $100 million to produce, with millions more to market it. I'm Janine Herbst, and you're listening to NPR News from Washington.
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18: 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We're speaking with the last president of Wheelock College and examining how struggling schools are reinventing themselves on the latest episode of College Uncovered. 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
20: We'll get you ready to see England's impressive cathedrals in a whole new light in just a bit today on Travel with Rick Steves. Two of my favorite British tour guides recommend what you should look for when visiting their picks for the most impressive Gothic cathedrals and churches in England. Let's start the hour with author Graham Robb. We've spoken with Graham in the past about the historical discoveries he's made combing the back roots of France, where evidence of long past societies is all around you, if you know how to look for it. In his latest work, The Discovery of Britain, Graham reveals what he's noticed about the layers of past civilizations that underlie the British soil. Britain's history is laden with tales of wars and conquests, of feuding kings and rebellious peasants, innovations, upheavals. It's a vibrant history spanning from druids dancing at Stonehenge to Viking invasions to the dissolution of the monasteries and beyond. In his book, Discovery of Britain, An Accidental History, Graham Robb takes a new approach to how the island nation of Britain came to be. Woven into his take on British history are Graham's observations as he explored on foot and by bike. Through this slower, more thoughtful travel, Graham relies on geographic details to bring history to life. In his sweeping tour of the land, he follows war paths of forgotten kings. He observes scant remains of ramparts and ponders the grassy footprints of ancient hill towns. Graham joins us now to peel back the layers of the island nation and how it came to be. Graham, thanks so much for being here.
5: Thanks very much for asking me, Rick.
20: Yeah, now your book, The Discovery of Britain, An Accidental History, I like to always think of the subtitle. I know when I make a book, you have a catchy title, but then you got to explain it a little more with a subtitle. What do you mean by an accidental history?
5: Well, I mean that a lot of experience happens by accident, especially when you're traveling by bike. But it was also to suggest that this is not just a list of events in chronological order, although it is in chronological order. It's about all the little corners of history that disappear, but which collectively make up the history of a country.
20: Because that's our challenge, isn't it? I got a degree in history, and I always had a challenge with Britain. I just felt like I wanted to better understand it. And you've got these conventional histories, but it's famous kings and famous battles. And you're talking about the experience of natives, nomads, invaders, and immigrants. The mighty, the impotent, the blindingly famous, and the utterly obscure. So we know the mighty and the blindingly famous. What's a favorite example of the impotent or utterly obscure?
5: Well, there's so much. I mean, the thing is, living in Britain, the last place I lived was Oxford. And even just scraping the ground to plant something, you find yourself in an earlier period, usually Middle Ages, but you also find Roman remains and even Celtic remains. So there's this intense depth of history everywhere you go. And it's all on a microscopic level. So the thing is, there's no lack of evidence of the thoroughly obscure, but it's difficult for some writers to turn that into a history. It's much easier if you're dealing with dates of battles, kings and queens, the way they behaved, and so on. And I thought it's a real shame, because the direct experience you have of history when you're walking or cycling through a place, that's history too.
20: I suppose that's one reason Samuel Pepys is so valued, because he wrote these vivid journals, right?
5: Yeah, that's right. And he, on that literate level, ironically, there's not all that much that we know, because there's very little to compare with Pepys's diary. And if you build your history using quotations from Pepys's well-known diary entries, you might think you're getting an accurate view of things. But Pepys himself was almost certainly unusual and eccentric, and so a lot of things he writes about, which sound quite shocking, actually were quite shocking at the time.
20: I love the way your book was sort of born. You were on a train ride, and there was a certain moment. Can you tell us about that? It's just a lovely idea.
5: Yeah. Well, my wife, who's American, Margaret, and I just got back from France on a cycle tour. We only cycle and walk. We don't drive. And so there'd just been a storm, Storm Ali, which had devastated a large part of northern Britain and had cut the northern half of the country off from the other half. And a few days later, I noticed in the handy German Nazi handbook for the invasion of Britain, they said that if you destroy Carlisle Station in the west and Newcastle Station in the east, you will have severed the main arteries of Great Britain. And that's what had happened that day. By the time we got to Preston, which is in Lancashire, a long way short of our home on the border, it looked like a mass evacuation scene in a war movie. And a member of the station staff came up to us and said, "You mustn't tell anyone else this," but she had heard that further up the line, an engine driver was preparing to make the journey into Scotland over the high passes. And she said, "If you can get there on your bicycles, you may still get home tonight." So we set off on our bicycles, and a really odd thing happened as we tried to get to Lancaster Station in time before the train left. And that was that because we are looking for quieter roads, I found that we were gradually going back in time. So we're first on Modern Road, then on a pre-war road with its wide pavements. Then we got onto an old turnpike road from the 18th century. And it went on like this until we were on a stretch of Roman road. And finally, because of a map I discovered, I knew the last road up to Lancaster Station along the estuary of the Lune was Celtic. And so we rattled onto the platform. Sure enough, there was a train there. And then the station master said, "It's not going anywhere until breakfast the next day." But at that point, it didn't really seem to matter, because I thought, that sounds like the beginning of an adventure book or children's history. It's this perfect reverse chronological sequence. And that's where the book came from.
20: It's a beautiful example of, if you're just tuned in to what's around you, and if you understand the context and the opportunity of digging down, and the history is, it's whispering all around you, but you've just got to slow down and take a look, I think. author Graham Robb sheds new light on the mysteries of the past in his latest work, The Discovery of Britain, an Accidental History. Graham also explains why the region where he lives along the border of England and Scotland was home to one of the oldest and bloodiest territorial divisions in Britain. That's in his book called The Debatable Land. You'll find links to Graham's work in the notes we provide with this week's show. That's on our website at ricksteves.com/radio. Hey, Graham, when we think about this kind of history, it occurred to me it's kind of like slow food. You know, there's a movement in Europe for slow food, and America is sort of into fast food. And we can say slow history, too. You know, a lot of people just want history for dummies. Yeah. But you're taking it the other way. And in TV, we have a thing called ECU, Extreme Close-Up. I get in trouble as the host when I start talking about these terms between the crew. But I like ECU, Extreme Close-Up History. And when I was reading your book, it also occurred to me, history can be groovy. And I don't mean Carnaby Street and Twiggy. I mean, thousand-year-old plowing ridge and furrow fields. Can you explain that concept of these parallel waves you can see in the fields if you know where to look?
5: Yeah, ridge and furrow, it's the old way of plowing. You can see it in certain lights, but you can also see much older patterns in the fields. And each landscape has a particular historical age. There's a particular historical age that dominates and defines a particular landscape. When I was cycling along, I sometimes thought it'd be quite good if you could tie in your GPS unit, your bike computer, to historical maps. And instead of just showing you the miles that you had covered, it would show you which century you were in. So if you're in a part of England where you can still see ridge and furrow fields, then it would take you back to the Middle Ages, and you'd know where you were. Hadrian's Wall, obviously, would be in Roman times.
20: It could be like one of these fancy camera lenses where when you pointed it, it rebuilt that ruin or something.
5: Oh, yeah, that's good. Yeah,
20: I would imagine on a bike, too. You want to be out early in the morning when the light is just right, or biking at magic hour when it's just like you can see the contours in the fields. But I, for years, was driving by this field in the Cotswolds near Stanway, and I was always looking at the cricket field. But then right next to the cricket field, I realized the farmland was like corduroy. And my local friend told me, this is echoing these, they call it fossilized remains of medieval plowing. And in the old days, all the families got a long ribbon of land, and they would just, in parallel, they would all farm it, and they plowed this for generations and generations, and to this very day it survives. And I just got covered with sightseeing touristic goosebumps to realize that, wow, I could look at that, and if I had that proper lens, I could actually resurrect what life was like back when neighboring peasants laboring under the same landlord would be plowing their long, skinny ribbon of land.
5: Yeah, and you also get audio. Because in a lot of areas, the dialect or the accent hasn't changed very much and is recognizable as the accent you see transliterated in medieval literature. So in that part of the country, in the Cotswolds, in Gloucestershire, Worcestershire, you hear speech patterns and words which you can find. For example, Piers Plowman is one of the great medieval works of literature by William Langland, who lived in Worcestershire.
20: Yeah.
5: And he, reading that, I found it actually very easy because I grew up in Worcestershire near the Welsh border. And reading it in the medieval English, you think, oh yeah, that's the way people talk at my local pub.
20: That's a whole dimension of history that I've never even considered. When I look at a medieval manuscript, I say, wow, this is, even Shakespeare couldn't understand this. This is really, really quirky and old. But echoes of that actually show through in the regional dialects. Is that right? That's fascinating.
0: Oh, how do you do, good lady? I'm Arthur, King of the Britons. Whose castle is that?
21: King of the who?
0: The Britons.
21: Who are the Britons?
0: Well, we all are. We are all Britons. And I am your king.
21: I didn't know we had a king. I thought we were an autonomous collective.
20: Graham Robb is with us today from the BBC studios in Edinburgh. Graham's time-traveling adventures have come from scouring the countryside of both Britain and France by bicycle and on foot, to get up close to the land and its people so we can notice the little things that help explain centuries of history. Graham has advice to help us observe what the British countryside can tell us as we continue in just a moment on Travel with Rick Steves.
13: The cranberry bogs that help define southeastern Massachusetts are changing. At Century Bog, excavators are tearing out old farm infrastructure to restore a natural wetland buried for generations.
1: So what this project's about is making it wetter again.
13: Supporters say projects like this can help wildlife, reduce flooding, and improve water quality as climate change brings heavier storms. I'm Hannah Schnatry. That story, Monday on GBH's Morning Edition.
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20: We're learning how to discover what the British countryside can tell us about the people who came before and how they shaped the Britain of today with author Graham Robb. His books on 19th century French literary giants and the people and land of France and Britain have earned him a number of important awards. Graham takes us along on his observant journeys in his latest book, The Discovery of Britain, An Accidental History. Reading your book, it sort of inspires you to bring history to life, as we were talking about earlier, with the, what do we say, impotent and the utterly obscure. A good example of that for me, I was in the same region of that ridge and furrow fields, and I went into a church, the church in Stanway, as a matter of fact. Hmm. I sat down on the wooden pew, and I love those old wooden pews that have survived in these beautiful stone churches for literally centuries. And you look at the back of the church, and you see the list of pastors that have served there. And it goes for 200 years. And finally, 20 years ago, it was the first woman on that list. And I'm sitting in the back pew. It occurred to me there's a groove on the knob of the wall between the pews, a beautiful groove. And I could run my finger on it. It was about as big as my finger. And I realized that was a groove made by the leashes for the dogs that the farmers would bring in with them as they went to church. And to think that I'm sitting on a pew with that groove that was worn over many, many long sermons, and it actually survives to this day. And then you step out of the church and you see that stone step that's worn down by, you know, generations of people walking over that. And then you look above that door and you see a statue of Saint Michael. What does it mean when you see a statue of Saint Michael over the door in a church? Do you remember?
5: Well, they tend to be very old churches. And actually there, since you were in Stanway, when you left the church and went down the road, you were probably on a Roman road, because Stanway, or Stone Way, was usually given to places that stood on a Roman road. Yeah.
20: And if I understand correctly, Saint Michael was a saint that protected you from pagan stuff or something like that. So it was built on a pagan site, and Saint Michael stood then, guard over that.
5: Yeah. And very often the Christian saint is a mutation of the pre-Christian saint. Well, they weren't saints, but the god.
20: Yeah, was there, well, just, because they would co-opt that, so people who worshiped that pagan god would be more comfortable with this Christian saint, and they would make the transition, because it still was like a well-worn religious shoe. Graham, I would love to walk with you through some of these places, because I always think you need to know. It's a practical travel tip is how to look at things. You know, not what book to read, but how to observe. Like, I would think there's a lot of history for you in a graveyard. There's these, you know, in much of Europe, they unearthed the graveyards and buried everybody outside of town for hygienic reasons, I think, after Napoleon. But in England, you got a lot of these graveyards that the path to the church is actually lower than the graveyard, because the graveyard is built up over time, right?
5: Yeah. I mean, I did spend some time. Well, graveyards are a great place to rest if you're cycling. But, well, I don't want to call them the living dead, but if you cycle, you very often find yourself talking to local people who will know all sorts of things about the area that haven't been recorded in histories. And sometimes it's nothing very much, but you also see the changing, the prevailing mood of a particular area. can change from one village to the next. And that's interesting because you can ask yourself, why are people in this village a bit hostile to people from outside? And why are people in this other village very welcoming and glad to see people passing through their village?
3: So you feel like when you go from town to town, it's not just a random ornery character you met, but that represents the general flavor of that town, and the next town would be more welcoming as a biker?
5: Yeah, I mean, the good thing about cycling now in Britain is that the huge canal network of the early Industrial Revolution has largely been renovated, and so you can cycle along towpaths, sometimes right the way across the country. So it means that you run into people all the time because people are out walking the dog or themselves or just sitting there fishing. So you tend to have a lot of conversations with people and you get a really good feel for what kind of place it is. And then people will start telling you about the area. I mean, it can be a bit of a problem if you've decided to do 40 miles a day. It slows you down, but it's very pleasant.
3: That's a prerequisite for this kind of accidental history, to enjoy this kind of accidental history. You cannot be on a tight schedule because you got to roll with the serendipitous punches here. And if you meet if you meet somebody on a towpath who knows the story of that towpath, it's very interesting, as you mentioned, and a lot of travelers don't quite remember this, but there's a whole network of Industrial Revolution era canals that were the best, most economic and safest way to get your goods in and out of the industrial centers before there were steam trains, right? There was a little window when the longboats on the canals. And today, of course, well, you could spend a lot of money digging a canal and then a generation later they got train lines and your canal is just worthless. But they've become recreational sort of things, long, skinny parks and beautiful opportunities. When you're going to Bath, everybody goes to England, goes to Bath. You really got to get out to Bathampton and walk along the canal back into town on the towpath and understand what you're walking along.
5: Yeah, and the great thing for cyclists, of course, is they're flat. So that, at one point I cycled across from Liverpool to Hull on the east coast of England, following the canals. And the thing about Britain or England is organized with a spine of mountains and hills down the middle. So if you're a cyclist and you want to go west to east, you have to cross the Pennines. That can be a bit difficult. But if you go on the canal from Liverpool to Hull, it was the first canal that crossed the Pennines, you then understand what a marvel it was in the early Industrial Revolution that you can cross the Pennines without ever noticeably going uphill.
3: Wow.
5: So it's great from that point of view.
3: I love that from a biking point of view. So if you're looking for a nice, easy bike ride, follow an industrial age canal.
5: Yeah, that's right. I mean, the other thing is the canals were a development of the river system of England, which is organized providentially so that you're never very far from the sea. In fact, the place in all of Great Britain which is furthest from the sea, Cotton in the Elms, is only about 15 minutes by a slow horse to the River Trent. And once you're on the Trent, that was navigable by quite large cargo vessels all the way to the North Sea. So it's a very watery island.
3: Graham Robb's a fellow of the Royal Society of Literature, and he's our special guest right now on Travel with Rick Steves. He's written critically acclaimed books on the discovery of France, an adventure history of Parisians, the discovery of Celtic Middle Earth, and biographies of French writers and poets like Balzac and Victor Hugo. Right now, we're looking at what he's observed in his latest work, The Discovery of Britain, an Adventure History. Graham, I've always been fascinated in London by why there are so many train stations. It's just like an arc of train stations that you have to navigate when you want to get in or out of London. What are the root causes of that?
5: Well, the main cause is the River Thames, which cuts the city in two, north and south. But the main reason was the proliferation of different ferociously competing rail companies, because there was a lot of money potentially to be earned in the business. And as a result, sometimes you would have railway lines that would avoid a town, that even today doesn't have a good rail service simply because the local council didn't want the railway going there. And then there was also a fear, the Duke of Wellington was particularly worried about this, of revolution. Because if the workers who were protesting in Leicester decide to go to the capital, suddenly it's very easy and cheap for them to go by train. I mean, now the good thing about the chaos is that a lot of those lines went out of use because they weren't terribly useful. But now a lot of them have been turned into bike paths, which ironically is good for the economy because cyclists spend a lot of money and tend to stay overnight and so on.
3: Another good example of how if you know what you're looking at and you travel slowly enough to notice it, you can say, oh, there was a train line. Oh, there was an industrial age canal. Oh, there was a towpath. Now the towpath is a recreation thing, and you're biking along idyllic countryside of England, understanding the history you're biking through, right?
5: Yeah.
3: One reoccurring theme in your book is the sort of the anti-clericalism, the lack of enthusiasm for the church with a capital C. There was a real competition, wasn't there, between, was it a competition between church power and political power, or, and we have the dissolution of the monasteries and you see the remains of that or the ruins of that all over the country, because that's a big part of your book. Tell us about that dynamic between the church and the nobles.
5: Well, one of the most fascinating things about the history of the church as it concerned ordinary people, if we can say that, was that there wasn't really the religious passion that there was supposed to have been. We know a lot about religious discord in Britain and the dissolution of monasteries and Henry VIII creating the Church of England separate from the Church of Rome. And it's sometimes assumed that the English, too, must have been pretty fervent in their religious beliefs. But actually, when the Pope placed an interdict on England in the 13th century and ordered all the churches to be locked, there's no sign that the common people were particularly upset about it. They already had their own ways of doing things and their own superstitions and so on. And even in the Victorian period, where we imagine people dutifully going to church in the correct clothing and honouring the vicar or the priest, it turned out that when one of the first authoritative polls was taken of all people, they found that the majority of people did not go to church on Sunday. They didn't care about it. They led practical lives and the other world wasn't necessarily of much concern to them. So that's, religion's also a good example of how easy it is to be misled by easy to describe historical events or like battles as well. It was a surprisingly peaceful country.
3: You know, big news in our day, Graham, is Brexit, and it's all about immigration, I think. And when you read through the Discovery of Britain and Accidental History, you realize the issue of immigration is nothing new. You can see, I mean, through the ages, you got immigrants. That's the middle name of Britain, I think, is immigration. Romans, Vikings, Normans, Muslims. What were some takeaways you had from your biking and hiking through Britain when it comes to that issue of today, immigration not being just for today?
5: Well, immigration has made many parts of Britain far more interesting and lively than they were before. And it's very striking that if you compare it to, well, I have to say Paris in France or Marseille, there's nowhere where there's real antagonism between different migrant groups. And it's hard to say, you can't really say, oh, well, it's something about Britain itself that makes people get on with each other, because it's a very narrow island, it's a very high population density. But it is interesting, as you say, that all the way back, the wave after wave of immigrants who are now thought to have been the real British, but I mean, even the Celts came over from the continent, Vikings came over from Norway. In fact, my name, Rob, is because my family on my father's side in Aberdeenshire were descended from Vikings who were robbers. So it could have been called burn or pillage instead.
3: Another example of those interesting maps that are in your book is you've got a map that puts a dot where every town that has a Danish name is. And you can see from that where the Vikings landed and how they metastasized through the island, can't you?
5: Yeah, and that's also interesting because we always think about bloody, rampaging Viking invaders. But those place names are there because they settled
3: right.
5: and farmed and...
3: Well, it's like Normandy. The Normandy in France
5: yes,
3: is where
5: exactly.
3: the Normans settled, the Northmen. And you have yeah. your own Normandy. You don't call it that, but you've got a lot of Danish names that
5: yes.
3: remind us.
5: And Rob is also a Norman name with an E on the end of it.
3: I think the word Russia has Viking roots also. The Vikings went up the rivers into Russia. So there's a lot of immigration. In fact, that's what makes the world turn, whether we like it or not. And you can learn yeah. about that when you travel. This is Travel with Rick Steves. We've been talking with Graham Robb, and his book is The Discovery of Britain, An Accidental History. And Graham, you've really inspired me to have that ECU, that extremely close-up look, that slow history, that history is whispering in your ear approach to travel. I know when I stand on the top of the Glastonbury Tor and I look down at where the Holy Grail must have been discovered and so on, and I can think of times going back way before the ancient Romans came, reminding myself there was quite an impressive civilization in Britain in the days before Caesar. I can piece together a lot of history. I know that you appreciate living where you live, up where England and Scotland come together. Take me to your front porch and let's just have a nice pint of beer and tell me what we'd be looking out. What do you see? What can you inspire me with this accidental history from your very front porch?
5: Okay, well, from my front porch, we probably better do this before we've drunk the pint of beer, is go to the edge of, well, it's just a short drop down a cliff, and we're looking down at a river which floods frequently. And on the other side of the river, literally a stone's throw away, is Scotland, whereas we, with our pints, are standing in England. So we're looking over at what for centuries was a different country. And we're also looking over at what was once a totally independent enclave, like a little country in its own right, for many, many centuries that survived between England and Scotland. And the people who lived in that enclave didn't consider themselves to be either English or Scottish. They were just people from the debatable land. And the curious thing is that living there today, even though if we wade across the river when it's low, we will find that the people on the other side talk with a very different accent. So they're saying, "How are you doing? Welcome back to Scotland." Whereas on the English side, it's more like, "That sounds like Cumbrian." And that division in language has survived. And yet, people who live there don't, there's no antagonism at all between English and Scots, and they almost never refer to the fact. The time that they did refer to it was when the Scottish independence referendum was coming up, and there was a real sense of fear that that very long-lasting, peaceful cohabitation was going to end.
3: Wow. That's more than I bargained for with this pint of beer looking out for a view from your porch. So you can sense that persistence of that regionalism and the challenge of living together peaceably. And
5: yes.
3: We're not the end of this story. It just keeps on unrolling, doesn't it?
5: It does, yeah. Well, I'll look forward to that pint.
3: All right. I'd love to be on your porch, Graham. Again, we've been talking with Graham Robb. His book is The Discovery of Britain, An Accidental History. Thanks a lot, Graham.
5: Thank you, Rick.

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0: He told me it was the most glorious sight people had ever seen. The deacon at Wells Cathedral in Somerset in England once explained to me that the towering facade on England's first entirely Gothic cathedral would have been the definition of jaw-dropping back when it opened around the year 1200. A Sunday morning would have included a brassy call from trumpets playing through openings in the ornate facade. I can just imagine parishioners dressing up in their finest, inspired by the brightly painted statues of the saints. Tour guides Roy Nichols and Jillian Chadwick join us now to take your calls at 877-333-7425 as we explore the impressive historic cathedrals that you can visit today all over England. Jillian, Roy, thanks for being here.
7: Pleasure to be here.
0: Do you know what I'm talking about in front of Wells Cathedral?
7: Oh, yeah. Oh yes, that great west front.
8: Spectacular view.
0: Glorious facade. Yeah. Jillian, when you look at a facade like that, how can you explain the splendor of that from 500 or 600 years ago?
8: I just try and make them understand how the people in those days would have lived in little one-story wooden shacks, and they'd arrive and see a sight like that, and it was like a preview to heaven.
0: That's really what it was.
8: Yes.
0: Come out of your hovel, and once a week you can get a little glimpse of what heaven's going to be like.
8: Yes.
0: And you step through that door. Roy, what else would you add to the prep before stepping into that cathedral in Wells?
7: Well, really, to echo what Gillian was saying, to give them a context of what it must have been like for the medieval peasant to see that for the first time. And because normally they wouldn't be allowed inside. Hmm. Ordinary peasants, they would worship in their local churches. And also realizing that the whole facade would have been highly painted, highly decorated, as most of the church was.
0: Mm-hmm. We think of that as Gothic as just stony white.
7: But that's a product of Victorian times. It really
0: is. Isn't that interesting? Yeah. They just wanted to whitewash it, but we need to be able to find a way to go back in time. And when you think about the centrality of the church in medieval Europe and Britain, the community was really built around it. The bell tower told the hours. It told us when to celebrate.
8: Yeah,
0: when to...
8: people didn't have watches, did they? So it defined their day.
0: Some cities are homes of a cathedral. In fact, that is the term of a city, right?
8: And the seat of a bishop, or it can be appointed by the monarch. For example, I live in near Brighton and Hove. Mm-hmm. And they don't have a cathedral there, but they are a city because the Queen decided in the year 2000 it could be a city.
7: Yeah, increasingly a lot of larger towns are being given the status of a city because it allows them greater autonomy and money and all sorts of things.
0: Within the church or within the government?
7: No, within government. Local government.
0: Yes. So it's a political definition.
7: Yes, yeah, social and political
0: definition. But I understand traditionally or historically a city
7: is had a, to be the seat to, of a
0: the
7: bishop.
0: Seat of a bishop
7: and the center of a diocese.
0: So it's a political unit for the church, basically.
7: Yes, that's right. To administer the churches and parishes in that.
0: Because
7: in that
0: Wells, the cathedral we were just talking about, happens to be the smallest.
7: Yeah.
0: Was the smallest city in England. Yeah. And it has this glorious cathedral because it was an important administrative center of the church.
7: And it's not alone because you've got St. David's in Wales and also Lincoln in Lincolnshire. So that's also a very small city as well.
0: As you're traveling around in England, you will stumble upon a lot of cathedrals, whether you like it or not. They're the big building on the main square. They're free to go in generally, and they're just glorious. Mm. What are some tips for appreciating a cathedral as you're traveling?
8: They all have resident guides, and if you really want to appreciate a cathedral, you just go with one of the resident guides in the cathedral.
0: And they speak English.
8: And they do.
7: And they
0: Which I love about traveling in England. They speak the Queen's English.
7: And they often, generally, volunteers who do it for the passion, for the interest, for the love of the building. Mm. And that always comes out.
0: I love that about English churches. You go into a cathedral and there are people with their sashes or their banners or their little name tags, and they are docents or volunteer guides or whatever you want to call them. And for the tourist, a lot of people are shy. They don't want to be a problem. No, you're going to make their day if you just ask them questions and let them do their work.
8: Yeah.
0: You'll get a private tour.
8: Absolutely.
0: You'll get your own charming expert literally taking you by the arm and walking you through the whole cathedral, giving you a private tour.
8: Mm-hmm.
7: And that's the great delight.
8: Element.
0: I love it. Now, in the church, there's so much to enjoy. You've got tombs that'll give you an indication of where the money came from a long time ago.
8: Mm-hmm.
0: In the Cotswolds, what kind of tombs would you see?
8: The bale tombs, the woolen bale-shaped tombs. From the wool merchants.
0: Wool merchants.
8: Yeah.
0: And I suppose in the South Coast you'd find captains, sea captains' tombs.
7: In some of the churches, places like Bath, of course, they had a long connection with the Royal Navy, and many of the tombs and memorials there connected with the Royal Navy and sea captains.
0: Now, there are some architectural terms that are just helpful to understand if you're going to really appreciate the cathedrals. What's the basics, Roy, that you should know from an architectural point
7: understand
0: of view?
7: Understand what Gothic architecture is. Mm-hmm. Understand how Gothic was used and exploited, built in England, because although you find it all across Europe, it has a different sort of process and evolution in England. Understand what early English decorated and perpendicular architecture means,
0: mm-hmm.
7: the periods that they cover, the developments of that architecture, because it'll give you a much greater understanding the way that these enormous buildings were built over quite large periods of time.
0: So bone up on the basic architecture. There's Saxon, that would be the crude, simple Dark Age stuff. There's the Norman, which in Europe would be called Romanesque.
7: Yeah.
8: And you'll see the difference between the two.
0: And then within Gothic, you've got the Perpendicular, which would be the sort of final flowering of Gothic before the Renaissance would come on. And that, you'll see a lot of that Perpendicular in Cambridge, I think you see.
7: And although you do see King's Romanesque, Club. Norman elements in some of the churches, the vast majority were swept away, so the vast majority of English medieval cathedrals are of that Gothic period.
8: Except for Durham. Cathedral's wonderful.
0: And why was it swept away?
7: Because it was the new, exciting, sexy architecture.
0: Okay, so they just would purge the churches of the old decor because there's a new style. This is Travel with Rick Steves. We're talking with Gillian Chadwick and Roy Nichols about English cathedrals. Our phone number is 877-333-7425. And Heidi's calling from San Diego. Hi, Heidi. Thanks for the call.
9: Hi, Rick. Thanks for taking my call. My husband and I have visited England numerous times with our children. About 2 years ago, we visited friends near Winchester, and we visited the wonderful historic cathedral there. One thing I've been learning about cathedrals in England as we travel is that they aren't just houses of worship, but historic and cultural centers. And so many famous Britons are buried in the cathedrals. Jane Austen is buried at Winchester, which I didn't know before we went, so that was a fun surprise. And then along with regular worship services, the cathedrals host concerts and cultural events and activist meetings. At one cathedral we visited, we were looking at the bulletin board in the back, and there were all kinds of events taking place, like a Handel concert and a meeting to discuss the plight of refugees. So whether it's a large, famous cathedral or a smaller village church, we always are enlightened by a visit to the local house of worship.
0: You know, Heidi, I think that is a very good tip. And as you're thinking about that out loud, I was just remembering, when I'm in a church in England, I love to take advantage of the fact that I understand the language and spend a few minutes in the lobby just reading what's going on with that community. There is refugees they're housing. There's the Quilters Club on Tuesday nights that says we welcome guests to help out. I mean, that's in Stone the World. They've got an actual Quilters Club that's Tuesday nights. And if you happen to be there on Tuesday, you could come in for tea and cookies and help out with the quilting. You've got a list of rectors or pastors that goes back 800 years mm-hmm. without a stop, and you can kind of trace that. There's so much you can read into the material there. And as you mentioned, you've got cultural events, activist meetings, and of course, evensongs.
8: Yeah.
0: Gillian, really, to see a go to a church during an evensong is a chance to see it in action.
8: I think that's the best way to appreciate a church or a cathedral, because yeah. you sit there in that marvelous architecture listening to the choir, yeah. and it just sends shivers up your spine.
0: And it's free.
8: Yes, it's free.
0: I mean, if you
8: yes.
0: kind of don't want to pay $10 to see St. Paul's, you can go to the evensong.
8: Yeah.
0: They scoot you out after the service, so you can't sightsee after the service is over. But yeah. every church in Britain, whether they charge or not for tourists, is free for evensong.
8: Yes.
0: And it really, it's not that tough to get a spot for evensong. No. And a lot of times you get to sit right there in the choir, these mm-hmm. beautifully carved stalls in the very center of the church.
7: Yeah.
0: Roy, what's an evensong tip that you would have?
7: Be early.
0: Be early, yeah.
7: Because to sit in the choir itself, certainly the more popular ones, if you go into York Minster, for instance, mm-hmm. you're not the only person that's likely to go along to evensong, so be there sort of 15, 20 minutes before everybody else, and you will get a prime seat.
0: So there's the core of the church. It's like if a church is a huge, vast, windy, stony yeah. structure, there's a cozy little beautifully carved central part where mm-hmm. they can have the intimacy, yeah. and that's where the services would be.
8: Yes, between the nave and the high altar. Yeah.
0: And you feel like you're going into Oz there more. I mean, it, sometimes it's not even open during the regular public days.
7: And that sense of specialness really was created quite deliberately, because the vast majority of people wouldn't be allowed beyond the screen that separated the right. nave from the choir. And it would only be the priest that would go into that area.
0: Do the religious heavy lifting back there.
7: That sort of thing.
0: But everybody's welcome during the evensong. Heidi, thanks for your call.
9: Oh, you're welcome. Thanks
0: Take
9: for having
0: care.
9: Me.
0: Our guests, Gillian Chadwick and Roy Nichols, are tour guides and English history experts. They're providing us with a close-up view right now on Travel with Rick Steves of the many impressive Gothic cathedrals and churches you can visit all across England. By the way, this interview is from our show archives. Dino's calling from Woodinville in Washington. Hi, Dino.
10: Hello.
0: What's your memory of touring churches in Britain?
10: Well, we had taken a drive around Britain, and we had stopped in York, and we were looking in the cathedral there, looking at the tombs along the aisles on the inside, and one of the volunteers told me to look way up high towards the ceiling of the church, and there were a row of relief carvings along there of all kinds of figures, but he was pointing one out, which that was kind of odd to have in a cathedral, which was a couple of monkeys that looked, they were happy, but they were rudely posed. And he got a big laugh out of it. I mean, it was pretty odd to see it there. It was fun. But why would that be inside the cathedral?
0: Gillian, why would there be rudely posed monkeys carved into the stones of a cathedral column?
8: I know that there's the monkey window. I don't remember the carvings, and it's something to do with the Glaziers Guild, isn't it? And
0: we're
8: symbol.
0: Talking the York Minster?
8: York Minster, yeah.
0: Well, but anywhere in Gothic architecture, you'll find that the stonemasons get to have a little fun here
8: oh,
0: and
8: yes.
0: there by carving goofy things into the capitals.
7: Yeah, there's the famous Lincoln Imp, carving of an imp right high up on the roof of the cathedral in the city of Lincoln.
0: You know, it's just human beings that spend their lives carrying stones and carving them to build these churches for generations. Upon generation, and 800 years ago, they like to vent and be characters and goofy and sometimes a little bit
7: well, they'll even carve, it's said that you can identify some of the clergy from the cathedral carved by the masons during the wintertime when they couldn't work on the main building itself, so they would spend the winter carving the figures and the bosses and all the other things.
0: With what they really think about them, maybe,
7: what
0: too.
7: They really think about them, yeah.
0: And also, in the choir where you're supposed to be sitting, sometimes you have to be standing, and the little area where you lean against,
8: yeah,
0: where you put your butt, is that's sort of less religious because you're sitting on it, and that means they have the freedom to carve and have a little bit of disrespectful or just comical or a little bit of rude art.
8: Yeah.
0: And you see that in the House of God, and it just gives you a little glimpse of the humanity of society mm-hmm. 800 years ago. They're not all saints.
8: No.
0: All right, Dino, thanks for your comment about the rude monkeys in York.
10: Well, thank you for the background.
0: Take care. It is fun when you get to go into a cathedral and you see these. And also, I think we have to remember that early churches were dealing with pre-Christian sort of traditions and beliefs.
7: Yeah,
0: and you have to incorporate a little bit of that. So you've got some pagan creatures here and there. That,
8: green man, yeah.
0: That just helps new Christians embrace this new religion that's been put on these people who for centuries before were worshipping in a pagan style.
7: Yeah, I mean, that veneer of Christianity was wafer thin for hundreds of years.
0: So we're talking about cathedrals in England. And just if you were going to think of the five or six big cathedrals to see, the cathedral cities, which one should we keep in mind?
8: Canterbury, I think you have to start with, because it's the headquarters of the church in this country.
0: And it's a beautiful place to
8: and
0: tour with plenty
8: gorgeous.
0: Of docents and guides
8: yes,
0: inside.
8: Yeah.
0: What's another one?
7: Salisbury.
0: Mm-hmm. With a copy of the Magna Carta there.
7: Exactly, and the tallest yeah. spire in England.
0: Mm-hmm. Tallest spire in England in Salisbury. Another one?
8: Durham,
0: the great Norman cathedral, the best example of Romanesque, I think, in
8: yes.
0: Britain. And it's way up there in the north, quite striking.
8: Yes.
0: Oh, I love
8: the
0: that.
8: The location as well is stunning.
0: I love that spot. Yeah, built on a hilltop, almost like a fort.
8: Yes.
0: We've talked about York and the Minster. What does Minster mean? We heard that word, Minster.
8: It's a center of teaching. Basically,
0: okay.
8: yeah.
0: So the York Minster would be a very important church.
8: Mm-hmm.
0: There's four great churches.
8: I'd say Winchester.
0: In Winchester.
8: Yeah. Mm-hmm.
7: And you can do those big five ones, but I really, and Gillian and I were talking, really plumb for some of the less well-known ones.
0: What would they be?
7: Well, the two that I particularly love are Ely in Lincolnshire mm-hmm. and Norwich in Norfolk. Two beautiful cathedrals that aren't visited by many people yeah. from outside the island.
0: Yeah. That's fantastic. This is Travel with Rick Steves. We're talking English cathedrals and churches with tour guides Gillian Chadwick and Roy Nichols. When you find a cathedral that's lit from the inside, I think Lincoln's Cathedral is that way, in Bath also.
7: Yeah.
0: And

0: The bells were important too. Back when there was no formal timekeeping, the monks would keep the time and they'd ring the bells. At York Minster, you can actually, I've seen the bell ringer go in there, and the bells are so big that he gets that bell going and he actually hangs under the rope. He does this to entertain the tourist, I think. And the bell lifts him 6 or 7 feet into the air as he's ringing those bells, and they're just pealing all around you. I like that moment in some towns where the bells start to ring and you realize they've been ringing for centuries.
1: Yeah.
2: With my little village in Dorset, Thursday night is bell ringing practice night. And so they start at 7 o'clock and they practice for an hour and a half or something like that. And throughout the year, they practice.
0: And this is not a bell choir. It's actually ringing the various bells to do a tune.
1: People are often surprised. They think that it's actually a recording. And then you say, no, these are really people ringing these bells.
0: And they're pulling different bells for different tunes.
1: Yep, and they're absolutely stunned that we still do that.
2: And they're all drawn from the local area, from the village itself. And there's a bell captain. And depending on the peal of bells that they have, there'll be a variety of numbers, and they'll ring special bells, the trebles and all of those. So
1: it's good exercise as well.
0: Oh, yeah.
1: It's hard work.
2: Quite a science.
0: So there's plenty of ways for a traveler to experience these cathedrals, along with worshipping on Sunday. You go to an evensong almost any day of the week, but be careful that the evensong is sung rather than said.
2: Yeah.
0: Mm. Also, we've been talking about the great churches. What's a particularly delightful little church that you've encountered in your travels?
1: There are so many of them all over the country, and it's one of my favourite things about England.
0: Yeah.
1: Every little village has got a church that's probably been there for 900 years. You know, the one in the Cotswolds in Stanway, where the shepherds have wound the chains around the backs of the seats.
0: Oh, I love that.
1: Yeah, and you can see the chain marks in the
0: from
1: wood.
0: From the shepherd's dog.
1: From the shepherd's dog,
0: actually wearing a groove in the little wooden pinnacle of the chair there.
1: Yeah.
0: And you think, 600 years ago, a shepherd came here every Sunday with his dog.
1: Yeah.
2: There's a wonderful book by Simon Jenkins called The 1,000 Best English Churches. And as Gillian pointed out, there are thousands of them.
0: 1,000 best.
1: Yeah.
2: Not one or 10 or 100. 1,000 best
0: that
2: churches.
0: That are exceptionally beautiful churches.
2: English churches.
0: Of all of those, what little one would you?
2: Well, I live down in Dorset, and I'm going to plumb for the beautiful church in Bere Regis, a village not too far from Dorchester, which has got the most beautifully carved wooden ceiling. One of the sons of the village was John Morton, who was Chancellor to Henry VII. And he endowed the church at his death, and they've got this most beautifully carved wooden ceiling with these incredibly painted angels that look so lifelike, as if they're going to take wing at any moment.
0: And have survived for generations.
2: Have survived for 500 years.
0: 500 years. And you can step in there and enjoy it without a guard. It's there.
2: And
0: it's
2: frequently that little church, there's nobody there.
0: It's a beautiful thing. Gillian Chadwick, Rory Nichols, thank you so much for giving us a tour of another of the many wonderful dimensions of England.
1: Thank you.
0: Rory Nichols and Gillian Chadwick are certified Blue Badge Guides to England. 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

0: racial and ethnic group in the United States, with more than 25 million Asian Americans living in the U.S., and the tremendous success of movies like K-pop Demon Hunters. 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
1: My family spends every summer in Cousins Beach with my mom's best friend and her two sons, Conrad and Jeremiah.
0: The popularity of sports stars like Olympic skater Alyssa Liu.
2: The first medal for the American women since 2006.
0: And baseball phenom Shohei Ohtani.
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0: Plus the worldwide fandom of bands like BTS.

0: surprising how little representation for Asian and AAPI stories there is on screen. In fact, in a 2025 study by the Asian American Foundation, 37% of Americans said they couldn't think of one film with an Asian American character. Not even the 2018 blockbuster movie Crazy Rich Asians, which became the highest grossing studio romantic comedy in nearly a decade and remains one of the most popular American movies. In our ongoing conversation about Asian representation, we're checking in with our cultural contributors to talk about whether the current wave of new projects showcasing Asian themes and stories goes beyond stereotypes, supporting roles, and superficial plot lines. Joining me for this discussion, Jenny Korn, research affiliate and founding director of the Race, Tech, and Media Working Group at the Berkman Klein Center for Internet and Society at Harvard University. Welcome back, Jenny.
1: Thank you very much.
0: And Elena Kreef, professor of women's and gender studies at Wellesley College, where she teaches courses in Asian American film and popular culture and the American West. She also has a new multimedia performance lecture titled Peiji Shlaw, How I Became an Accidental Historical Reenactor at the Battle of Little Bighorn, that is available for booking in 2027. Hi again, Elena.
2: Great to be here, Callie and Jenny.
0: Well, we're back to talk about looking past Crazy Rich Asians and the high point that came after it of so much representation. So I think a lot of people are going, what do you mean there's not? It seems like I see more people out there, but it's just not adding up on screen. And that study last year by the Asian American Foundation is really a little bit shocking for a lot of us because we've seen some of the numbers go down, down, down, down, down, down. So here's something to consider from UCLA's study as well, their Hollywood diversity report, that even with the runaway success of K-pop Demon Hunters, we've talked about that here and everybody else, diversity fell in streaming films in 2025, with people of color losing ground in all key employment categories. And women also saw drops in almost every category, with less than 1 in 4 streaming films being directed by women, the lowest point since the report began tracking. Now, that's even with K-pop Demon Hunters topping household ratings across all audience demographic groups studied, with women of color especially helping to drive the ratings. So let's just start off there and get your response to what we've seen now is a significant drop. Elena, you want to start?
2: Well, I have a lot to say about the films and the television series on our agenda for our conversation today. One observation I want to make is that in the wake of the incredible visibility of Crazy Rich Asians 2018, and we've talked a lot about how that was a breakthrough moment, and we really wondered what the aftermath would be like. I'm not exactly surprised by the downturn in representation. Whenever you have an emergence of really powerful, creative, genius-level talent with artists of color, creators of color, you'll always have a backlash. So I am fascinated by what I consider a backlash moment right now that seems to encompass everything from K-pop to film and television.
0: But, you know, Jenny, I think a lot of people would say, but K-pop, it was everywhere. It got everything. People loved it. Everybody loved it. How does this resonate when you look at the larger context? And that is the fact is that's about the biggest example and maybe the only example in some cases.
1: So I would say that the survey participants are of a certain generation. And I would say that if we actually asked Generation Z who they're paying attention to, they would actually say that there are more Asian representation. I will say that what complicates this is what are we considering Asian? Mm-hmm. For example, Keanu Reeves, whom we're going to talk about today. I don't know how many people identify with him as Asian. And so what happens when we have key actors and actresses that are multiracial, that are racially ambiguous, that some of us do recognize and hail as Asian, but others don't? I'll also point us to the changing of the trends. In the 1990s, we had a term that came out, was called Blasian, which was a person that was Black and Asian. Mm-hmm. What we're seeing today is Wasian. So we're seeing more actors that are cast that have ancestry that is both Asian and white. Mm. So in Beef, Charles Melton, he is the Wajin generation. We also see in Tuner, Havana Rose Liu, also a Wajin. So I would say I'm more optimistic. I think we are getting more Asian representation, but is it being recognized when we look at multiracial folk? Old school, bless Keanu's heart, I'm not trying to call him old, but you know, he is old compared to Generation Z. So is he viewed as Asian? Are Wajins being viewed as Asian, or are they being viewed as racially ambiguous?
0: Well, that's a good start for this conversation. Let's start with Outcome, starring Keanu Reeves on Apple TV+. And he plays a very popular actor in Hollywood. And unbeknownst to many people who followed him and been big fans of his, he very quietly went underground to overcome a heroin addiction. Came out on the other side. It was a real battle. He has some best friends from high school who stood by him. His lawyer knows, but nobody else does. And he's back on track to maybe get new roles or just be himself. When all of a sudden, the lawyer calls and says, there's a video. So in this clip from the trailer of the Apple original movie Outcome, starring Keanu Reeves, here we go.
3: We got a big problem.
4: There's a video.
5: What's on it?
4: I have no idea. I need to know everyone who hates you. You need to go and apologize to them. And without them realizing it, feel out if they're the ones behind the video.
5: Who hates me?
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7: Your mom hates you.
6: Then I have like a separate list for like directors, actors, costume designers, hair and makeup people, craft service, whatever, and like executives that you've worked with if you want me to start on that.
5: Jesus Christ.
0: So obviously there's humor in it, but it actually has a lot of other stuff going on about life and who you are and who are your friends and what life means to you, all of that kind of stuff. So in this role, he's a star. But to your point, Jenny, if you don't know that Keanu Reeves is Asian, there's no particular reference to it. I don't recall his referencing it. If I missed it, you all tell me. How do you think about this film? I thought it was pretty successful in terms of entertainment, but I wouldn't have come away and there would be nothing that I can remember that would have said to me, this guy is Asian representation, except I know that he is.
2: I just want to say that as a longtime huge fan of Keanu Reeves, and I've always been aware of his multi-ethnic Asian identity, I want to say to the longtime Keanu fans, if you know, you know. Mm. For those of us who know, we don't need to see Keanu in films where his ethnic background gets highlighted or profiled. For those who don't know, he's almost like a racially ambiguous everyman. I thought this film is such a mixed bag, and for me, Keanu Reeves is literally the only warm spot in the film that I found rather cold. I take great pleasure in his performance. He is so good. He's the heart of the film. And I think even though you've got amazing actors like Cameron Diaz, it's great to see her back in a film like this, they all just sort of, for me, fade into the background. And maybe it's the director, Jonah Hill, right, who also has a role as the sleazy lawyer. But it just feels like such a disjointed film to me, Callie. I didn't get a lot of entertainment value. I did get high Keanu value out.
1: So I had a different experience. I actually really enjoyed this movie. Jonah Hill is the director. He's the writer. He also has a role in this movie. And Jonah wrote this movie with Keanu in mind. They needed to cast a universally beloved actor. And Keanu Reeves is that person. I mean, Keanu, when you look at celebrity gossip, as I do, you cannot find anything negative. And we shouldn't, because I love Keanu. And I think the world loves Keanu. And so this movie could not have been successful on any level without somebody that we all could agree is somebody who's good, quote unquote. And so to Elena's point, yes, Keanu Reeves is absolutely critical in this role and in the movie. Now, I thought it made some very interesting points about social media. Mm. I think it made interesting points by giving the concept of victim capitalism. Like when I heard that phrase, I was like, oh, Lord have mercy. Like that's good. It's bad. Like if you portray yourself as a victim, you can get out of everything. So we don't want that, right? Because that's too extreme. But the concept and interrogating victim capitalism through this movie makes sense to me. And so for me, the one kind of part that took me out of the movie is that to me, Keanu Reeves is the top of the top. Like, he is one of our most successful and well-known Asian actors. And so in the movie itself, we hear a couple of times where Laverne Cox actually addresses him and says, "You are a white, middle-aged, rich, famous, straight movie star who is a victim." And when she said that, like, my jaw dropped. I was like, Keanu Reeves is playing what? Like, I did. Like, you cast, to me, an Asian actor to play a white role? And I tried to unpack it in my mind. I'm like, it is talking about privileges across the board, racial privilege, a class privilege, a heteronormative privilege. And so maybe that's the reason why it is a comedy. They want to say he's white. Because later on, when Reef, the main character played by Keanu Reeves, has his moment of clarity, he sees a kid dancing. And that reminds him of being innocent and reminds him of when he was a kid and he actually enjoyed doing what he was doing. And the race of that kid was Asian.
0: Yeah, yes, that's yeah. true.
1: And so, again, I was like, what are you doing here, Jonah Hill? Like, are you messing with this? Like, it's like, so I think it's a very interesting movie that did not get a lot of attention. We're going to talk about some more movies here that I think deserve more attention. I actually have been, I've been recommending this movie. I think it's really interesting, especially given our distance to people and our own reputation through social media.
0: Wow. Yeah, it was interesting. I'm on the fence about how great it is, but it had some, I think it had some comments, some commentary rather, that we should all consider. I'm Callie Crossley, and you're listening to Under the Radar with Callie Crossley. My guests are Jenny Korn, you just heard her, research affiliate and founding director of the Race, Tech, and Media Working Group at the Berkman Klein Center for Internet and Society at Harvard University, and Elena Kreef, professor of Women's and Gender Studies at Wellesley College. We're discussing Asian representation at the movies, on TV, and streaming. Well, let's jump right to a film that goes right at it. There's no question we're talking about representation in many ways, and the film is called Slanted. Mm-hmm. Before this discussion, I was unaware of it. It's on Paramount Plus. And in essence, the story is a young girl who comes to join her parents who've immigrated from China earlier. She appears to be like 6 or 7, and she's immediately taken with all things American, and particularly is enthralled with blonde and blue-eyed women, and this leads her down a path of trying to change herself, both physically and emotionally, I guess, and psychologically, the whole nine yards. So let's listen to a clip. This is from the official trailer of the movie Slanted, in which Chinese-American teenager Jung Hwang, played by Shirley Chen, undergoes ethnic modification surgery to try and fit in at school.
3: Have you ever suffered the injustice of being a person of color in this world? Have you ever had someone tell you how impressed they are, how well you speak English without an accent?
7: Speak English, Mom.
3: Or are you just tired of the way white folks look at you? If you can't beat them, be them.
0: Woo, Elena, this was deep.
2: This was deep. This was a fascinating film, I have to say. And can I just say how pleased that I was that we actually have a Chinese-Australian female director at the helm. This is Amy Wang's very first feature film debut. I think she won some awards with this when it came out this year. This is the ultimate Asian American passing film. It's like where the substance meets Mean Girls. I found this film just riveting. One of the biggest themes that reverberates through Asian American literature when it comes to stories of girlhood and growing up is, of course, the practice, the politics of internalized racism, internalized oppression, internalized self-hatred. And this is sort of the version of Toni Morrison's Bluest Eye Syndrome writ large as a body horror film. I was really moved too, and I listened to some of Amy Wang's interviews, and she said that she was really inspired by that horrific 2021 killing in Atlanta of the 6 Asian women. And she wanted to create a film that could also move us with a sense of horror in the same way. And I thought, mission accomplished. Fascinating film and incredibly moving. I'm not a big fan of, like you, Callie, of horror films.
0: Oh my God, no.
2: I'd be very interested to include Slanted for my students.
0: Yes, I think it has a lot to say, Jenny. I just wanted to pull a couple sentences that stood out for me as I was watching it. One of the people touting this surgery says, remember, life doesn't have to be this hard, saying if you're a person of color, it's really hard. It didn't have to be if you change yourself. And then the main character, the young woman, says to her parents, who obviously don't change, so she comes home and she looks white and blonde and blue-eyed, and they're like freaked out. I don't want people judging me for the way my eyes slant. So what'd you think about it?
1: I also love this movie. I would also make sure that everyone in a class watches this movie. This movie, as Elena said, was inspired by the tragedy in Atlanta. It was actually filmed in Atlanta, and it was also set in Georgia, which surprised me because there's no Southern accents in the movie. It speaks to a type of childhood that those of us who grew up in the United States can relate to. I mean, the very first 5 minutes, there's a young white boy in the classroom that pulls his eyes back. Mm-hmm. Many of us have had that experience. And so it does a good job of trying to show what racism is like for children. You know, you don't even know like anything about them, but that's exactly how they're treated when you are different and you don't have other community members to help you out. I think this movie is funny. It is listed as horror, but there's actually a lot of funny parts in it and a lot of clever parts in it. So, for example, Joan is the name of the Asian woman, but she becomes Joe. And Joe is half of Joan. And I was like, oh, I see you now, Amy. I see you. You know what I mean? Like, that is brilliant. And then we also have her best friend who is Indian.
0: Yes.
1: And she loves Indian cuisine. She loves her brown skin that will not burn. And in fact, I did look this up, only 2-4% of South Asians have skin cancer. So like she actually wants to make sure that there is an Asian represented that is very full of self-love. So I think that's interesting. I also think this idea, two ideas. One is, racial equity is not the same thing as racial equality, racial justice, racial inclusion. And so the whole idea of this movie is if we erase racial differences, then we're all equal. So that color blindness is the philosophy that we should all attain to. And I, of course, do not agree with that. I also think it's interesting. There's a very particular whiteness that's being portrayed here that is supremacist. It is a whiteness that says the best and only authentic path to Americanness is one that does not recognize anybody else who is not white. Mm-hmm. And so this is a very deep movie, but it is also, again, as I mentioned, funny. It's Good to Be White, that
0: yes.
1: song.
0: Yes.
1: Ooh!
0: Yeah.
1: Oh, that's
0: with that song.
1: Yeah. The people who are listening, if you want to watch just a little clip of it and laugh, I would highly recommend going straight to It's Good to Be White. Like, you will laugh.
0: Yes, you will.
1: Yeah. And so the whole kind of point of the movie in the end is what her daddy says. You got to learn how to become your own American.
0: Mm-hmm.
1: And
0: yes.
1: that is the truth. I also really, really enjoyed this movie.
0: And again, there are Asian actors and Asian characters at the center of the storytelling in both Slanted and Outcome, even though, as we've said, Keanu Reeves was not, to some, maybe, didn't know he was Asian. All right, let's talk about Tuner, which is a fabulous film starring Havana Rose Liu. So this is a guy who's a piano tuner, and he meets Havana Rose Liu, who's a composition student, like a Berklee College music student, and they develop a relationship, and then it turns out he has a special skill, and he ends up in a situation with some bad guys asking him to listen to safes and crack them. But starring in the movie is also Dustin Hoffman. Here's a clip from the film Tuner, starring Havana Rose Liu as Ruthie and Leo Woodall as Nikki.
7: You're a piano tuner. You get up in the morning, you go to work, you come home, you go to sleep. You're not working towards anything. That's fine. But I really don't appreciate the condescending tone.
8: You think I'm not working towards anything? I spent 2 years in a dark f***ing room. But the sound of my own voice was f***ing agonizing.
7: You know that's not what I'm
8: talking about. Imagine you wake up tomorrow and you can't play music. Who are you? Just imagine it. Who are you? You're nothing. I'm f***ing nothing. I'm nothing. I'm f***ing piano tuner. My life was supposed to be your life. This. So don't f***ing sit on your pedestal and tell me I'm not working towards anything. Because I was a better f***ing piano player than you'll ever be.
0: I thought this was very well done. And Dustin Hoffman, he wasn't in it long, but he was impactful as he was in it. It was interesting.
1: I love this movie. Jean Yoon is in it, who played the mother in Kim's Convenience. She's in it for like 5 minutes, though. So I do think she's an amazing actress. I thought she was underutilized. I was actually really surprised when she popped up. I was like, oh, like you should be in this. Mm-hmm. So some of the interesting details that really sets off the fact that we're talking about an Asian woman as the lead love interest. For example, in Ruthie's apartment, we actually see a poster from a concert by Eunsuk Chin, who is a South Korean composer of contemporary classical music. And I was like, okay. So again, the decor like tells a story too about how she is very proud of her Asian identity. I did think though, there were things like when Nikki, the character Nikki, comes into the apartment to work on tuning her piano, I was like, did she not tell him to take his shoes off? Because I was like, that is so Asian. You know what I mean? Like,
0: yes.
1: I do not understand. And he didn't even offer to put on little footies to cover his feet. So I thought that was like a little bit of a miss because, again, this is set in New York City.
0: Yeah.
1: And so you figure like, you know, there's an idea of not trying to track in dirt into someone's home. I also thought this movie, like Outcome, is a critique of the kind of economic situation we're in. So there's actually a character who talks about the principle of law of diminishing marginal utility, which basically says people who got a lot of stuff don't appreciate their stuff as much as people who don't have it. And so I think it's interesting that both of these movies are critiquing where we are socioeconomically and having Asians as part of those stories. Also the music, we could spend like a whole lot of time.
0: The music
1: that was in this, oh my God, just really good details again. And yes. The last thing I'll say is when we go back and we watch this movie and they mention that it's Ruthie, they choose a last name that speaks to the white side of the character and also says that she's from New Britain, Connecticut, which was known as the city that led the world in making tools, locks, and hardware. I was like, look at y'all, like the details, you know what I mean? So I really enjoyed this movie.
0: I'm Callie Crossley, and this is Under the Radar with Callie Crossley. My guests are Jenny Korn of Harvard University's Berkman Klein Center for Internet and Society, and Elena Kreef of Wellesley College. We're sampling movie, TV, and streaming projects that feature significant Asian representation. Elena, this is a Wajian situation as well, because Havana Rose Liu's mom is Irish and her dad is Asian. Back to the music, because Dustin Hoffman used to be in a jazz group. There's Herbie Hancock, who actually makes an appearance. Charles Mingus. There's all kinds of good music going on throughout it. What'd you think about it?
2: Oh, wonderful, wonderful film. Loved it. And I loved seeing Havana Rose Liu in this film where she gets to carry one of the leads. She is one of the most beautiful multiracial Asian women I've ever seen. If only Joan Hwang and Slanted had a role model like Havana Rose, you know, Liu. Mm.
0: That's true.
2: The majority of films that we watch for our panel today, almost all of the romantic relationships have been interracial. White men, Asian women. There are very few Asian romances couples depicted in the films that we're looking at. So I just noticed this pattern. Okay, another interracial couple. That has been the norm for so long. I was sort of hoping in the era post Crazy Rich Asians that would shift. Hasn't shifted much.
0: And it's the same situation in the next movie we're going to talk about, which is Last House, starring the great Greta Lee. She can just do anything. You know, this is a 2026 film. It's a Netflix movie starring Greta Lee, as I said, and Walter Moura. And it's a paranormal thriller. Essentially, they're all of a sudden locked in their house, and then they discover that everybody on their block, and apparently from what they can gather, because nobody can go outside of their houses, everybody's locked in. And there are all kinds of other issues that come up during the film, but that's the essence of it, and they're trying to figure out how to get out. Here's a clip from The Last House.
9: Hey, no scooter
10: Mom,
9: in the house.
10: Mom, let's go!
9: Go get in the car.
11: Don't rush me.
9: I'm not. I'm hiding from our children.
11: Ew.
10: happened?

0: Okay, Jenny.
1: So this is rare. So in all the many iterations that we have been meeting and conversing, there's generally a movie I dislike. I actually liked all the entire crop of movies that we are discussing today. I do like sci-fi. I like soft horror. I don't like real horror. And so I love that this is always keeping us guessing. There were actually several times in this movie I thought it was done. I thought like, okay, it's over. But they kept going, which also... I hope that someone's listening to make the sequel, because I would love to see the next component of what could happen with this movie. I did see Greta Lee talk about how it was a very, very challenging role for her physically.
0: Yeah.
1: And again, as you say, Callie, I mean, Greta can do everything, and she tends to like these kind of challenging roles. And so I, again, would love to see this story continue.
0: This follows with the multiracial kids line, Elena, that you just mentioned, and for Tuner.
2: Yeah, we have with this interracial couple, we have very consciously constructed Asian children in the house. This film, can I say Last House was maybe my favorite film for our set this year. I've always said Greta Lee is the actress to watch, because she can do everything from comedy to drama. You know, she was she made such waves with Past Lives, her performance a few years ago. I love seeing her as an action hero. I loved her in this role so much. I mean, she was resourceful mom, the heroine. She can grow tomatoes inside a house. No light. The story about the last family standing was just fascinating. The claustrophobia of families literally trapped and locked down into their homes with no resources, but just fabulous. But I am thrilled to see Greta Lee in a role that asks her to do the type of physical activities that not many actresses can pull off.
0: Yeah.
2: Cannot imagine Havana Rose Liu, as much as I love her, in a role like this.
0: Me either. Yeah, she's great. She is really great. And she can play the mad wife too, which I love. Not mad as in mentally disturbed, but mad as in angry. All right, coming up, Asian actors aren't just making waves in indie movies like Tuner, starring Havana Rose Liu. They're part of this year's major blockbuster films like Toy Story 5, the live-action Moana, and Spider-Man Brand New Day. We continue our special hour-long conversation about Asian representation in film, TV, and streaming. That's next. This is Under the Radar with Callie Crossley. I'm Callie Crossley.

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7: Welcome back. This is Under the Radar with Callie Crossley. I'm Callie Crossley. This week, we're taking the full hour to talk about the representation of Asian actors and Asian stories on streaming channels, TV, and in movie theaters. Joining me to continue our conversation, Jenny Korn, research affiliate and founding director of the Race, Tech, and Media Working Group at the Berkman Klein Center for Internet and Society at Harvard University. And Elena Kreef, professor of women's and gender studies at Wellesley College, where she teaches courses in Asian American film and popular culture and the American West. All right, let's talk about blockbusters. As we've said, we three of us started this conversation in the wake of the amazing blockbuster status of Crazy Rich Asians back in 2018, and we've been tracking what that representation has led to and how it's launched the careers of a lot of people we're talking about in this conversation now, and also underscored the kind of support for Asian creatives to do more stories or Asian themed stories. That was the huge impact. And now what we have are a number of Asian actors and or directors tied to these big blockbuster movies. So one of them, big this summer, was Toy Story 5. Let's take a listen to a clip from Toy Story 5. And this is Greta Lee playing the Lily Pad, a frog-shaped smart tablet.
8: I want to talk to you, device.
9: Please, call me Lily.
8: Now look here. Me and the toys have been working all summer to try and get Bonnie to make friends with the Jordan twins across the street.
9: Yeah.
8: But then you had to ruin it with all your stupid... You're not even listening to me.
9: Oh, no. I was listening. I'm always listening. See?
10: Now look here. Me and the toys have been working all summer to try to get Bonnie to make friends with the Jordan twins.
9: Now in Spanish.
10: Con los gemelos Jordan. Al otro lado de la calle, pero luego tuviste que arruinar.
9: Because of rap.
10: Me and the toys been working all summer trying to get Bonnie make friends.
11: Our first dance, honey.
12: Ooh, this concerns me ethically.
7: Okay, that's the amazing Greta Lee. Who knew? I didn't know this until recently that she played the tablet. And obviously, she can do everything. I'm going to do a back-to-back thing here. I want us to go right to the Moana live-action remake. And this stars Dwayne The Rock Johnson as Maui and Catherine Lanaia as Moana.
13: Gods have given me a boat!
14: And a tiny little human. Well, hello, tiny human. Not too sure why they thought I needed you.
13: You can take back the little human!
14: Oh, I'm gonna eat whatever that is.
15: It's a chicken! His name is Hei-Hei.
14: His name is Yum-Yum when he goes in my tum-tum.
7: So we had, that's an animated film, Toy Story 5, and Moana, live-action remake from an animated film, which had some great Asian actors in it as well. So let's just take those two, for example, and how they hit with both of you, how they resonated with both of you. What say you, Jenny?
16: So Toy Story 5 is interesting. So there is Asian representation in the front and in the back. Jennifer Ju is lead editor. She's Chinese. Jessica Choi is a producer on the movie. She's Korean. Greta Lee, whom we just heard, is Korean. Shelby Ribada is Filipina, and she voices the character Snappy, which is the camera. So we have good Asian representation, again, in the front and the back. One question I would pose to us all, though, is why did it take the fifth edition of Toy Story, which focuses on technology, for Asian voices to be cast, because that does kind of worry me a little bit. Like, I worry that Toy Story 5 is associating Asians with a tech nerd trope or a model minority myth, where, you know, Asians continue to be associated with skills that are related to math and science. And yeah, so I'm kind of like questioning why, because I did do research to see if any major voices have been done by Asians before the fifth edition, and it hadn't been. So I definitely would question that. I also question sort of the message. Like, play across digital devices and play with non-digital devices, I would not say is the same. And they kind of go to that. And it's a Disney movie, so it's got to end happy. And they want to say they can work together. Again, going back on the thread of like economic critique, I kind of question how many digital games focus on collaboration versus competition. That's what I would say about that movie. I do think it's going to, once again, follow in the tradition of other Toy Stories and likely win. I think it's going to win, once again, the Best Animated Feature at next year's Oscars. Going to awards for Moana, I hope that Moana wins all of the creative awards for choreography, for costume, for songs. If they do win the song for Best Original Song for Oscar, that will give Lin-Manuel Miranda his EGOT. Oh. The Emmy, Grammy, Oscar, Tony. Mm. And I really recommend, for people who have access to the behind the scenes for Moana, it is worth watching. And also, Dwayne Johnson is the first person in Disney history to play both the animated role and reprise it in the live action version.
7: Elena, your response to the first two blockbuster films, Toy Story 5 and Moana, in terms of Asian representation and how you view it?
11: Well, I am thrilled that Moana gets to go from animated to live action film, you know, although I was going to say that I think given the past history of Mulan making that leap doesn't always result in a better film. And I'm not sure if Moana live action is a better film than the animated version from 10 years ago in 2016. But I love seeing Pacific Islander stories front and centered. Toy Story 5, I have a lot to say about that film. And I think it's because I teach a course on techno-orientalism at Wellesley. This that my techno-orientalism students would go to town on, because the first Toy Story film with Asian voices cast, and of course we have the fabulous Greta Lee showing her full range. The logic of techno-orientalism is simply this: the future is Asian, and all the Asians are robots.
7: Yeah, interesting.
11: And so, of course, it makes there's such a logical sense that they would have to cast someone like Greta Lee to play the voice of Lilypad. And I love that Lilypad is a high-tech tablet. She's kind of a malevolent toy, right?
7: Initially, anyway. Yes.
11: Mm. It's a redemption arc at the end. Mm. She's a menace. I love the dialogue that actually says, "Beware the machines," and "Tech has invaded the house." Those are hardcore old school techno-orientalism themes that go way back to like the turn of the 20th century. So I was actually surprised to see a Pixar film that goes there. But this is consistent casting. And what Jenny would say is, yeah, it's the stereotypical alignment of Asians with tech, even dangerous tech. This is nothing new. But I do like that, you know, by the end of the film, too, Lilypad is not simply malevolent. She's, you know, she goes through her own transformation of consciousness. I love the little side romance with the Roomba in this film.
7: All right. Don't give away everything. People have not seen it. All right. So we're going to leave it there for Toy Story 2 and Moana live action remake. All right. So the next two blockbusters are Spider-Man Brand New Day. And the star, the Asian star of this film is Jacob Batalon, who's Filipino American. He's been in all five of the Marvel Universe Spider-Man movies starting in 2017. He's a very popular character. Again, he is someone who is tied to the tech. He's the tech guy across the films and has great interest in that, and is a friend to Peter, who now is, this is not a spoiler alert if you know anything following the story. The simple thing is that Peter has lost his memory, so he doesn't quite recognize his friends now. But of course, he did recognize them in the other films, and Jacob's role was that. I'm not playing a clip from that because I'm going to play two from Devil Wears Prada 2. people focus on Lucy Liu as one of the stars. She plays a billionaire philanthropist. But there is another character in the film that actually spurred some backlash, and that's Helen Chin, the actress who played Jin Chow, the new assistant to Anne Hathaway's character, Andy Sachs. That came across with titles online and everywhere else as bad Asian stereotyping, whereas if you want to compare the other one and be reductive, then Sacha Barnes would be good Asian stereotyping. So first, I'm going to play a clip of Lucy Liu as Sacha Barnes, a billionaire philanthropist, speaking with Meryl Streep, who plays Miranda Priestly, in the movie The Devil Wears Prada 2.
17: I didn't intend to live a public life. I got my PhD, taught anthropology, while Benji was tinkering with code. I had no idea that would, you know, put me on a rocket ship into this hall of mirrors, to mix a couple of metaphors. But here I am. This estate, this art collection, and my goal is, well, actually, my obligation is to eventually give everything I have away.
18: Well, we're very grateful you chose to sit down with us.
7: All right, and here is a clip from the same movie, Devil Wears Prada 2, Helen J. Chin as Jin Chow, the new assistant to Anne Hathaway's character, Andy Sachs.
19: Are you Andy?
20: Yes.
19: Hi, I'm Jin Chow. I'm your new assistant.
20: Cool, I was wondering about that. Nice to meet you.
19: I was an intern this morning, but when a desk opens up, the interns get a chance to interview. And guess what? Nobody wanted to work in your department because it's not actual fashion. So I just, like, got it. Isn't that cool?
20: Very.
19: You don't want me?
20: I didn't say that.
19: If you don't want me, you can interview someone else. That's totally fine. I did go to Yale, 3.86 GPA, lead soprano of the Whiffen Poofs, and my ACT score was 36 on the very first try, but...
20: You know what? You seem great. I'm happy to have you.
7: Okay. I would hope that maybe you can do just a little bit on Jacob Batalon and Spider-Man, and really let's focus on Devil Wears Prada 2 and those two representations. So I'll start with you, Elena.
11: Well, I'm going to have to let Jenny jump in here with Spider-Man.
7: Okay. Go ahead.
16: Okay, I really enjoy Spider-Man. I think this is actually one of the best versions, and there are many, of Spider-Man in terms of all the movies. And so I do highly recommend it. Jacob just got married apparently a few months ago, so congratulations, man. And I think that what I like about this version is that it is more of an adult-oriented messaging about choosing to protect the ones we love, because that's the kind of ultimate question for Peter Parker. And then also whether or not we should or could, and under what circumstances, trust our best friends to be let in on a secret that, in this case, in this world, may endanger the entire safety of everybody, because this is, you know, post the snap from the Marvel Universe. And so I would highly recommend this movie. Jacob is strong, per usual, as his best friend, and does a good job of, in the end, showing that there are memories locked inside of all of us when we think about real love, and this is like a bromance, right? So definitely wait to the very, very end, because you'll see a very heartwarming moment between both Peter Parker and Ned, Ned Leeds. Going into Devil Wears Prada 2.
7: Well, no, before you go, so how do you feel about how his character is represented in the film and has been over the five films since 20?
16: I mean, it's exactly what you said, Callie, in your opening, which is that Jacob Batalon does play a role where he is the best friend, but again, he is very facile with technology. So talking about Asians and the proximity to technology is showing up again. Mm-hmm. But I think that as a best friend, he does an excellent job of showing care and humor. He is the funny part, right? Mm-hmm. He's there to play the comedic role. So he's funny, but he's also very endearing. He also shows an interesting, I think, Asian American masculinity of being maybe not too, like, very socially comfortable in all the situations, but in the ones that matter, which are with his best friend and also with Peter Parker's love interest. So I think he does a great job. I cannot imagine anybody else playing this role. And in fact, when they do press conferences, they do their best to show all three. It's all three of them with Jacob Batalon as well.
7: I'm Callie Crossley, and you're listening to Under the Radar with Callie Crossley. My guests are Jenny Korn, research affiliate and founding director of the Race, Tech, and Media Working Group at the Berkman Klein Center for Internet and Society at Harvard University, and Elena Kreef, professor of women's and gender studies at Wellesley College. We're talking about the latest films and TV and streaming shows that feature culturally significant stories and are Asian casts. Go ahead now. Devil Wears Prada 2, both of you.
16: So Devil Wears Prada 2, Kelly, you did touch upon, there was a boycott when the trailer, what we just heard, came out because of the focus on a character seemingly being the model minority myth. But it wasn't just that, it was also her name. So the boycott was also that not only is this character looking like it's supporting the model minority myth, it's also that you name this character something that is close to which I'm not going to say, obviously, an Asian slur. And so there was actually a couple of reasons where the audience was saying, we're not even going to go see this movie. Now, I think in the larger movie, so they didn't, you know, give anything away about Lucy Liu's role, right? Because that would give away too much. In the larger role, we do see Lucy Liu, who plays a very important part, one might say the most important part at the very end. Again, not really trying to give too much of a spoiler.
7: Please don't.
16: Okay, but if we watch the whole movie, I think we see the character you mentioned. We see Lucy Liu's character, who is very important and finds, again, herself and realizes that she does not have to be defined by her marriage, which I think is an excellent message from a movie. And then the very last part, there's an assistant to Miranda, yes, who is a South Asian woman.
7: Simone Ashley from Bridgerton, who plays Amari Mari.
16: Yes, mm-hmm. And she gets promoted at the end. Mm-hmm. I mean, that's a very small spoiler, y'all. But, but you know, like, so I think there is three examples of Asians in this movie that could make the audience, in the end, tip and like this movie. Because, again, I said I liked everything we talked about today.
7: Yes. So, yeah. Elena.
11: I know there are a lot of viewers of Devil Wears Prada 2 were very critical of this film. I was stunned to learn that this film still made like something like $690 million at the box office. So it is a blockbuster. Mm. My feelings about Lucy Liu, whom I hail as one of the OGs, OG Asian American actresses, she built that career on sass, okay? Sass and edge. Remember Kill Bill?
7: Mm-hmm.
11: So my critique to the team behind Devil Wears Prada 2, when you have talent like Lucy Liu and even a character like Jin, the nerdy assistant to Andy, please let your Asian female characters, let them bring edge, let them bring sass to their dialogue and their characters. Once upon a time, Andy was that nerdy girl in the office in Devil Wears Prada 1. But I was a little bit disappointed that Lucy Liu, who has, you know, the reclusive billionaire divorcee, I was a little bit disappointed that they didn't give her the usual Lucy Liu like dialogue. She can be as bitey as Miranda in this film, but I thought they tame her down so much. And I don't think it's just that this is where Lucy Liu is at this stage of her career. But you know, she's a powerhouse. Love her. It was great to see her in the film. But I thought, wow, they could have given her the sharpness that she can always bring to any role.
7: Were you offended, as some were, by the factors that Jenny just raised about the other character?
11: Well, when I, you know, I remember the controversy before the film came out, but when I actually watched the film, no, I just thought this is another, you know, all the assistants in that world of Miranda's office are nerdy, they're trod upon, and I thought, you know, and I actually like seeing an Asian face in that role, and I won't, you know, give away the ending of the film, but all the sort of low-level lackeys in that office, as in the first film, are allowed to rise up, and including, you know, our Asian girl in the office. She doesn't just simply stay the awkward, socially awkward, nerdy character. You know, she's got ambition, and we see what happens to her in the end. If there is, heaven forbid, Devil Wears Prada 3, you know, I hope that that Jin Chao gets to rise up through the ranks.
7: Okay.
16: But you said heaven forbid. No, we want a sequel. We want another one.
7: Okay, we're going to move on to series. The 5-Star Weekend, starring Gemma Chan on Peacock. This is a movetization of Ellen Hildebrand's book, The 5-Star Weekend, and it pretty much hews pretty closely to the book. So there is that, though I couldn't remember, I read the book, whether in the book the character Gemma Chan plays is Asian. I don't think she was, but I'm not certain for that, so I'd have to go back and check that out. But anyway, it's quite splashy, well done, beautifully looking, well acted. There's so many great actors in it. It's a wonderful gathering of women that the main character pulls together because she's lost her husband and she's grieving. She's still grieving months and months later after his death. And so she has an idea of bringing friends from different points in her life to her house for a weekend on Nantucket. By the way, that house is fabulous. Mm-hmm. And, you know, of course, what happens is there's a lot of conversation and revelations. The only person new to the group is the character played by Gemma Chan, because our main character is a very popular social media star, and this is one of her big fans, and she decides to include her because they've made a connection online, and so there you have that. So here's a clip from the Peacock series, The 5-Star Weekend, and we hear Gigi Ling, played by Gemma Chan, talking to Brooke Kirkley, played by Darcy Carden.
1: After Matthew died, I was so lonely.
21: Do not try to make me feel sorry for you. Please.
1: I reached out to Hollis, and we connected.
21: Okay.
1: And then we kept talking.
21: Right.
1: And it made us both feel better.
21: Okay, but why would you come here?
1: Because she invited me.
21: But still.
1: And I should never have said yes, but then I didn't want to let her down. None of this was planned, I promise you.
21: Okay.
1: Brooke.
21: What?
1: He was the first person that I've ever loved.
7: So, when we've had this conversation in the past, what the criticism is about characters who don't have any background or story, they're just sort of thrown in to have some kind of visual representation, but not an authentic representation. In this case, we're talking about Asians and Asian Americans. So what do you say about her character for 5-Star Weekend? I didn't get that feeling. I thought it was well done, but you two are the experts. So Elena, I'll let you start.
11: Thank you so much. You know, I have tracked hard on all of the stars from Crazy Rich Asians back in 2018, and I followed with fervor their journeys across the screen. And Gemma Chan, especially, has always been the one that I've just been obsessively following. Gemma Chan as Gigi Ling, Delta Airline pilot, cyber stalker, and secret other woman. She's the reason why I watched 5-Star Weekend, okay?
7: Okay, what about you, Jenny?
16: So to your point, Callie, I wanted to see how and if Gemma Chan's character was going to be picked up as actually Asian. Were there any references? Also, how would her Asian identity be referenced from amongst the girlfriend circle? And I was pleased. I was happy because when there are comments about race, Gigi, who's that's the name of the character, Gigi is seen as a person of color, along with the only other character of color on there, named Drew. And so I was happy that the two of them, as depicted in this show, seem to have something in common, which is not being white on this very white setting. And so I like that. I do question, so, you know, this is obviously about a love story. And so when Gigi says that people don't see her, that made me kind of pause, like, is this Asian passivity? Is this, you know, Asians are stereotyped as being so quiet and lacking any leadership ability that there's a bamboo ceiling? That's what the phrase is called. And so is that what she's suffering from? Even though she's a pilot,
7: right?
16: So she's a leader of sorts, but she doesn't feel that she's visible. So I wondered about that. And that's not necessarily a bad or negative thing. It's something certainly in the second season, which it has been renewed for, that I hope they actually will lean a little bit into. Again, kind of really noticing that this is an Asian woman character. So let's talk more about what that means, that intersectionality of gender and race.
7: To your point, I will note that there's a line of dialogue when they're walking around downtown in Nantucket. Yes. And yes. Someone says, this is a quaint little village.
16: Yes.
7: And Regina Hall playing Drew, the black woman, yes, says to Gemma, that means white. And Gemma says, uh-huh.
16: Obviously. I also have that highlighted. Yeah.
7: So anyway, I didn't know there was a second season. That means it's going to go beyond the book. So that'll be wide open then to see how the storytelling goes. Okay. So we have just enough time for you to pick out something coming up that we should be paying attention to. Anything that's on your list that you think is going to be something, or you're hoping it will be. What say you, Jenny?
16: Yes. So Forgotten Island, it is a movie that is inspired by Filipino culture.
2: This place may seem like a paradise, but it's dangerous. She's a demon who feeds on memories. You can forget everything.
3: Even each other?
2: You'll be stuck here forever. Like the rest of us.
16: So I would recommend lots of people to go support that, because that's the kind of storytelling we want. We want more Southeast Asian stories to make it to the big screen. I'm 100% sure we will talk about it in our next conversation.
7: Yes.
16: So everyone, go please see Forgotten Island.
7: Elena?
11: I would say anybody who's heading to New York between now and early December, run, don't walk, to see Bowen Yang in the title.

0: Why? Because we're both Pakistani. We all know each other. We've all had sex with each other. That's racist. Although in this case, it is accurate.
1: We're in the middle of a crisis here.
2: One more.
1: Roger, gone viral.
3: We're in this situation because of you.
4: You care more about the business than you do your own brother.
5: And the acting is out of this world. And here's a great note. The guy who's the creator and director went to a talk by Gina Davis, who has been pushing more women roles in films and streaming and TV. And he heard that and changed two of the characters to women, the FBI agent and the character who plays Lucky Auntie. And they are both really good. So I urge everybody to look at Deli Boys on Hulu. All right. Well, we'll be back with more conversation at some point in the future. And I look forward to talking to you too, always.
6: Thank you very much, Callie. Thank you, Elena.
7: Thanks, you guys. It's been a real treat once again.
5: Jenny Korn is a research affiliate and founding director of the Race, Tech, and Media Working Group at the Berkman Klein Center for Internet and Society at Harvard University. And Elena Kreef is a professor of women's and gender studies at Wellesley College, where she teaches courses in Asian American film and popular culture and the American West. 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Under the Radar with Callie Crossley is a production of GBH, produced by Andrea Aswahe and our intern, Gabriella Bethany. It was engineered by Dave Goodman. 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I'm Callie Crossley. 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
4: Work can simply be a way to survive. It can also feel like a nightmare. And other times, it can be a dream come true. A job can challenge us, surprise us, push us in a new direction, or reveal something about ourselves we did not expect to find. You are listening to Stories from the Stage, where ordinary people share extraordinary stories from their lives. I am Patricia Alvarado Núñez. Thank you for joining us today. In this hour, you will hear stories about work in all its forms, trying to fit in, navigating difficult days, chasing ambition, changing course, and discovering where you truly belong. You will also hear our hosts, Teresa O'Cocken and Wes Hazard, in conversation with the storytellers.
5: I'm Carly Shiraki. I grew up in Wilmington, Delaware, but now I live in Brooklyn, New York, and I make media for kids, so TV, podcasts. Sometimes I host, sometimes I write, sometimes I produce, and I also tell stories.
6: Fantastic, and you know, you work extensively with children. What do you feel is special about that, and what drew you to that?
5: Well, kids just got here, so they're looking at the whole world like, what even is this?

0: So I love working with kids because I like sharing the world with them, and I like learning about the world that they're creating around them, kind of finding media that meets them.
1: And so you're a multi hyphenate performer, host, podcaster, comedian, storyteller. I'm wondering, what about storytelling specifically is different for you among all else that you do?
0: I love stories because everyone can tell stories and everyone has heard stories. So it's the most accessible of all of the art forms. And there's always something to learn and hear from somebody else's story. I graduated college with a theater degree, and the first couple of years out of school, I worked so many jobs. I was a preschool teacher. I was a DJ for Radio Disney. I would go to parties and serve dessert on stilts. And sometimes I would work all of those jobs on the same day. It was absolutely chaotic. It was really fun until I started burning out and I was living month to month and I needed something to change. I needed to get like an adult job. So this is where I am emotionally when I see on Facebook that the local CBS in Chicago is holding a contest to find their next traffic reporter. And the job is going to pay $25,000 for 3 months of work, which is more money than I had made in the last year. So my eyes turned into little dollar signs. And I was like, this is it. This is the adult job of my destiny. And I made an audition video. I submitted it with a little cheeky rap about the Chicago highways. And I made it to the top 75 out of hundreds of submissions. So I go down to the station for an audition and it goes well. So I make it to the top 10. I am inching closer to my adult job. Now, for the top 10 audition, we had to do an actual on-air day of traffic reporting with the CBS morning team. And they can't just throw us out there with no training. They have to teach us a little bit about the highways, and they have us come to the station. We learn how to do the green screen. It's like a whole process. And they also send us each home for the day with a camera person so that they can record some stuff of us at home for our background segment. So I'm giving them a day in my life, which at one point I opened the trunk of my car and there's like a tutu, a hula hoop, and a trench coat, which was all legitimate things that I needed for that day of work. But I am quickly becoming the absolute wild card of this contest. I am the youngest by like 10 years out of the group. I'm the only one with no actual journalism training. And they also have caught me at every stage of the contest wearing different pairs of Converse sneakers. And for some reason, they think this is just a riot. Like, why does she have so many pairs of Converse sneakers? So at the end of the training, they're going over some last minute logistics. And the producer is, you know, she's talking to everybody, but she's looking right at me when she says that for our day on air, we need to dress professionally. And like, to this day, the dress professionally, just, oh man, I can't even breathe, just the sound of that. But I look at her, I'm like, oh yeah. She's like, no Converse sneakers. And I'm like, of course not. So I go home and I fling open my closet doors, and there is just absolutely nothing in there that looks professional in any way. It's just, it's all soft clothes, like hoodies and a lot of Converse sneakers. So I said, fine, okay, I'm gonna go shopping. And I find this sensible black dress. It's very business Carly. I get these high heels that are bright yellow because I still wanna be me. I'm proud of this outfit that I crafted. And the night before the big on-air day, I'm getting my stuff together. I get out some snacks. I lay out my sensible dress. I put my yellow shoes in a bag because I'm gonna drive down to the station in my Converse sneakers because who drives in heels? And I tuck in for the night. And then I wake up at 3 a.m. because that is what time these people wake up to report the traffic. And I get all my stuff together and I'm going down to the car and it's cold and it's dark because it's 3 a.m. and it's Chicago. And I'm driving down to the station and there is no traffic on Lakeshore Drive that morning at that hour. And I'm like feeling nervous and excited, and there's a lot riding on this because all jokes aside, I think I have an actual good chance of getting this job if I can just prove to them that I am professional enough to get it done. I know that they think that I can bring a levity to the morning traffic, that everybody's having fun with me. So I'm getting in the zone and I pull up underneath the station and I go to grab my bag with the yellow shoes and I do a double take. And I realized that when I left the house in the morning, I did not grab a bag with yellow shoes. I grabbed a bag of yellow bananas. I still can't believe that this happened. And So I start shaking and my heart is beating so fast. I'm like, they are going to think that I'm not taking this seriously. I'm wearing Converse sneakers. They told me not to. And I'm panicking, but also the traffic has to be reported. So there's no time for me to stress. I need to go up and get the job done. So I run upstairs to the studio and I'm like tears in my eyes explaining to the producer, you know, my roommate is going to be up in 3 hours and she can bring the shoes. And they're like, calm down, wear the Converse sneakers, bring the bananas in the studio, tell the story on air. And I'm like, okay, I will do it. And so I did it. And it goes so well, I report the living daylights out of the traffic. I am running from the anchor table to the green screen and I'm jumping over cables. There is literally no way I could have done that in heels anyway. And at a certain point, a bunch of my friends come to watch from like outside the studio window, you know, and they give them the bananas so that when I tell the story, they can cut to my friends eating the bananas. Like, it's unbelievable. And when it's over, everybody is cheering and I float out of the studio. People are like high-fiving me from their cubicles. And then they whisk me off to have my interview with the suits because it's still like a job I would have to hold. So I have to have an interview. And I sit down with the bosses and they're like, that was awesome. And I'm like, I know. And they're like, so why do you want to be a traffic reporter? And I'm like, what? Oh my God, I hadn't thought about the fact that they would ask me that question. I do not want to be a traffic reporter. I'm burning out on my side hustles and this is gonna pay $25,000 for 3 months of work. Like, I can't say that. So I say something about how, oh, I'm gonna bring all the joy to the traffic in the morning. And I can feel that it doesn't go over as well as I would have hoped. And when I leave the interview, I don't feel quite as good as I did leaving the studio. After a couple weeks of silence, I get an email saying that I did not get the job. I was crushed. I was more upset than I thought I would be because I'm like, what am I gonna do? Like, what is the adult job that I am qualified for? So I go back to the hustle and it's like not looking good for a little while. And then I get an audition for a preschool morning television show for a network called Sprout. And the job would be hosting this morning show alongside two other human adults and a chicken puppet. And I'm like, they make adult jobs like this? So I lace up my Converse sneakers and I walk into that audition armed with all of my experience of all my weird side hustles and I get that job. And I work it for the next 5 years and they make my Converse sneakers a part of the host wardrobe. Thank you.
2: My name is Cheryl Grau and I live in Brooklyn, New York, originally from Michigan. I am a teacher, and I'm a storyteller, and I'm a singer-songwriter.
1: Do you feel there's any relation between those two practices? You know, do you bring anything from your other artistic practice into what you're doing tonight? I'm just so curious about that.
2: When I write music, I'm writing a story, for sure. I've always been attracted to lyrics when I listen to music, and I'm looking for the story. It's trying to connect to these moments in life and make meaning out of the moments that might otherwise be forgotten or just fall to the side.
1: When our audience hears your story tonight, what would you hope stays with them?
2: A lot goes into the life of a middle school student and a middle school teacher that is not measurable, and it's 99% of the journey. Middle school. It's a once-in-a-lifetime spectacular journey, full of adventure. Students come in as children, and if all goes well, they leave with their own identity. A lot goes into that task of forming an identity. And how do you even measure that? With learning targets. Clear statements about what students should be able to do through our time together. So it's September, I'm back in my classroom after a long COVID shutdown, wishing I was still at home teaching on Zoom in my PJ bottoms with my presentable top. I put the chairs in a circle for a warm-up activity. The learning target, Students will be able to categorize facts into meaningful subgroups. We're just getting to know each other. I notice one kid comes in, he goes to the back of the room and starts playing games on a computer. So I walk over, welcome him, I ask his name. His face is barely visible under the hood of his big puffy coat. My name's Kenneth, he says. Hey Kenneth, we're gonna have a pretty chill day today. Just get to know each other. Can you join us in the circle? I don't wanna know my classmates. I say, you know, I'd rather be on the beach. Where would you rather be? It's hard to come back to school. Would you like me to leave this classroom right now? There's a target. Students will be able to construct questions to facilitate the decision-making process. You know, Zoom has some features that are like teacher superpowers. Disable the chat. Mute all participants. Return participant to the waiting room. But I'm here now, face to face. So I sit down next to Kenneth. I say, you know, a lot of kids feel like you do today. Kenneth slams that computer closed. He grabs his little space-themed lunchbox and starts slamming it into the table. Return participant to the waiting room. You see, this is post-COVID. This kid has been on a computer unsupervised for more than a year. A year! And everyone, teachers, students, custodial staff, lunch staff, we are all anxious and irritable. We all have special needs. And we're all in the throes of digital detox. So a few months go by, and one day, I gingerly say to Kenneth, hey, we're going on an offsite trip today. Can you put that computer away and get ready to go? These days, Kenneth's wearing his jacket open with his hood down. Kenneth slams that computer closed. He grabs his little space-themed lunchbox, and he comes right up to me. And I'm thinking, where is that mute button? In a private growl, he says, I'd really like to hit you with my lunchbox, but I know I'd get in trouble. There's a target. Students will be able to use rules to predict an outcome. I wonder if he learned that I'm the wrestling coach here at school, and that's why he changed his mind. Who knows? So several more months go by, and one day I'm sitting in my classroom eating lunch, grading papers, whatever. Kenneth comes in from the hallway. The first thing I notice, he's not wearing his jacket. He's carrying it nearby. He's also replaced his little space-themed lunchbox with this sophisticated stainless steel bento box. As he gets a little closer, I notice some peach fuzz over his lip. He says, can I ask you a question? Sure. In his most earnest voice, are you male to female or female to male? What? I say. Well, you are trans, right? No, Kenneth, actually, I am not trans. What? So what are you? Students will be able to construct questions to discern the sex assignment of a teacher. This is a familiar gut punch. I'm over 60 years old. I must have been called sir hundreds of times. And I find it so aggravating. So I say, well, Kenneth, I was born a female. I lived my whole life a female, and I'm still a female. What? He says. So you're a large person, and you have a very low voice, and your hair, and your clothes. And what about those shoes? Students will be able to present an argument either for or against an emotionally charged topic. It's true, I have never won a fashion award in my entire life. It's also true that I love everything that is woman about me. I love my big, strong body. I love my rich alto voice. And I love the freedom to express myself on my own terms in this world. Well, Kenneth, this is the way I do female. He pauses for a minute to take it in. So, you're female. That's cool. Kenneth turns to leave. He seems happy with his new information. Bye, he says. Wait, Kenneth, one more thing. Come back here. If you're going to ask that question to anyone else, promise me it's going to be someone you really know you're safe with, someone you really trust. He looks me right in the eye, big smile. Oh, I know that. Kenneth, he's exactly where he's supposed to be. And so am I. Thank you.
1: My name is Rory Scholl. I was born in Allentown, Pennsylvania. Grew up in Dallas, Texas. Been in New York for the past 2 decades. And lucky enough to be an actor and storyteller.
3: And you are sort of a man of many talents in terms of comedy. You do stand-up. You do improvisation. You do comedic storytelling. Is there a favorite among those? And how do you feel that each of them allows you to express yourself in unique ways?
1: Well, I like improv the most, I think, because you're building something with the audience at the same time. And then I like storytelling. I've found the storytelling community is really nice. They're really supportive, and everybody that you meet. And then stand-up's kind of way down here, because it's more of a lone wolf kind of thing. And then somewhere in there is mascot work, but then stand-up at the very end, so.
3: Was there a particular moment or even a person who helped you to see that, you know, comedy might be something that you could really pursue and do?
1: Yeah, I had a fifth grade history teacher, and he was the first, like, funny adult that made me laugh. And because I was considered goofy, he was considered goofy. He'd make fun of the principal all the time and get in trouble, but he was so funny and really nice. And I was like, that was the huge influence to be, like, allowed to be goofy outside of the home. And then, like, years later, when I started doing stand-up comedy at a club in Dallas, I saw his headshot on the wall. So he had quit teaching to become a stand-up, and I thought that was just amazing. Did you know that the Tyrannosaurus Rex is a member of the deer family? Yeah, that's just one of the many lies I tell kids at the Museum of Natural History in New York City. Because they're kids. I host birthday parties and we walk around the museum and I dress as characters and then I take them down to the basement where they eat chicken nuggets shaped like dinosaurs and I question every life decision I've made up to that point. There's one part of the party I like. It's when I bring my guitar and I can sing some acoustic songs and we improv songs like, Cooper's Underwater Adventure and all the kids sing and we have fun. And it's the one time during the day I can't feel my soul trying to leave my body. So I'm doing a tour of space dressed as an astronaut and I take the kids down to the basement. They're eating their cake and I check my messages and I get a message. Hey, Rory, this is Cindy. We're very excited about your audition tapes and we'd like to invite you and your partner to be on our show. So hopefully we'll see you in California in 2 weeks. Give me a call back. So my comedy songwriting partner, Sam, and I, we had auditioned earlier, like months before, for a new Mark Burnett reality show called Jingles about the exciting world of jingle writers. Yes. And we had gotten cast, and I was very excited. Someone was finally going to appreciate me for my art. And next stop was fame and fortune. So 2 weeks later, Sam and I land in Burbank, and they sequester us in our hotel. And I'm super excited because we're on an actual lot. And I'm like, this is it. This is where I'm going to get discovered. And I made sure that I would be on camera as much as possible so they couldn't edit me out if they tried. So we did our interview, which went great. But I also made sure I was in the background of everybody's interview, So I was in the background for the country and western couple from Nashville. I'm drinking a cup of coffee, for no reason. The boy band from Las Vegas, I'm throwing a football to no one. I'm just like, just so I'm in there. It's great. And so the next day, they tell us how the show's going to work. They say, every week we're going to give you a new product. You'll write a song about it, and you'll come up with a little mock presentation of that product. And then you'll be judged by our three judges. And now it was time to meet our judges. And the first woman that walks in, she was very nice. She was from a local ad agency. She told us what she wanted in a song. She gave us great advice. Very encouraging, very nice. The next person, her name was Linda, and she wrote a very famous jingle for a toy store. You would have thought she wrote the freaking White Album the way she talked about her process. And then it was time to meet our celebrity judge. And I was so excited. And a door opens to the left and a little waft of smoke comes in. And in, clad head to toe in leather and big sunglasses, walks in Gene Simmons. Jeans, yes. Yes, that's right. The lead singer of Kiss, just in case you were born after 2000. And Gene Simmons walks into the room and he walks straight to the stage. And in all seriousness, he says, "Jingle writers, if you're not ready to write jingles, there's the door." And he's pointing in the wrong direction.
4: And I lean over to my partner, Sam, and I'm like, Sam, this is never going to see the light of day. But my new plan is now to befriend Gene Simmons. That's the only way. Because this was at the time when he had like a million reality shows on the air. So he'd see me, we'd become best friends. It would be awesome. So if I saw him around the lot, it was like, hey, Gene. And he would scowl and walk away. So the new plan was just to be charming, you know, and make the cameraman like me, the producer, somebody was going to give me my own talk show. And so our first product is gum. Sam and I come up with Fruit It Up. We write a reggae song. We take the little sticks of gum and we make them look like joints, which I'm sure that that network liked. And we walk in and Gene's there with the other two judges and we're about to sing our song. We do it, we fruit it up, we launch into Fruit It Up, and then it's time for Judgment Day. And the lady from the local agency, she loved us. Linda, the toy store jingle lady, hated us. And so then it was up to Gene Simmons, and my partner Sam says, what'd you think about our song, Mr. Simpson? I almost passed out. I was like, is it too late to get a new partner? He was really nice about it, though. He said, you know, I've been called worse. And I was like, all right, that's cool. He goes, well, we're gonna do a coin toss. I was like, this can't be happening. My whole future is down to a coin toss. He takes a quarter out and flips it, and then time stands still. I was like, if I could just get one more week on the show, I know somebody would see me, they would love me. I'd have my own morning talk show. This can't be happening. Gene Simmons looks at me, and I look at Sam, and I look back at Gene, and I say, heads, and Gene says, tails. Oh. Yeah. My Hollywood dreams were over. I did have a Hail Mary in my back pocket in case we got kicked off early. I was going to be so charming at the exit interview. But they are very manipulative in reality TV, and somehow they had me say on tape, yeah, I hate Linda. She was mean. I blew it again. That was it. So Sam and I were walking to a cab to take us back to the airport. We happened to run into Linda on the way there. And she's like, have fun telling your little jokes in New York. And I was like, you know what, Sam? Linda is mean. 2 weeks later, I realized that I do have people that appreciate my art. I do have fans. And I did a show and I got a standing ovation. And I'll tell you what, there wasn't a five-year-old in that crowd who wasn't on their feet singing along to Lexi and the Ballad of the Birthday Dinosaur. Yeah. Thank you.
5: My name is Jennifer Hillary. I live north of Boston. I grew up in rural Vermont. I opened a public speaking club business. It's called Redwood Speaking, and I'm also an active volunteer in my community.
6: And I understand that through Redwood, you help people feel more confident using their voice. What do you like about public speaking?
5: What I love is that your voice is unique, and I really want others to understand that you don't have to speak in a particular way.
6: What would you say that you've discovered about yourself through the process of personal storytelling?
5: I am a highly sensitive person, and there are times when I talk about personal stories where my emotion starts to come up, and I've begun to accept that. I used to try to quell that emotion, but it's actually an asset, and it makes my stories real, and so I feel more comfortable with that emotion in my personal stories. When I was a kid, I thought the restaurant business was in my blood. I would sit at a booth at the Ground Round restaurant with my mom and my younger sister, eating popcorn out of a wicker basket and watching my dad work his magic around that dining room. He would greet customers like old friends. He would help waitresses refill water glasses, and he would check in on diners about their meal. He had worked his way up from a dishwasher to a manager of that Ground Round and a Howard Johnson's down the street. When we were done eating our meal, which always included dessert in a plastic baseball cap, we would head into the kitchen where the kitchen staff and the cooks greeted us like celebrities. It was around this age as well, when I was 4 or 5, that I was recruited to be in a Howard Johnson's commercial. All I had to do was eat ice cream at the ice cream counter. It was no wonder I thought this business was my destiny. By the time I was 10, my dad had purchased his own family-style restaurant, and I would occasionally help him bus tables or work at catering events. We would serve chili to tired and cold skiers or hot apple cider donuts to festival churchgoers. My dad always handled those crowds with calm and a smile. When I was in high school, I started working at the Taco Bell franchise he then owned. I worked at the cash register, and I could tell you the difference between a burrito supreme and a seven-layer burrito with ease. My dad, he showed me how to handle those customer complaints that would come through with kindness and grace and always a free taco to keep that customer happy. And in college, I started waitressing. And while I had the multitasking skills down, it was clear that I lacked something else critical for the restaurant business: coordination. The summer of my junior year in college, I was working at a local Italian restaurant. My parents, my grandparents, my sister and her boyfriend all came in to eat while I was working. They thought this would be fun, and they came in to celebrate my sister's high school graduation. I took their drink orders, and in a moment that I can only describe as hubris, I held that tray of drinks over my shoulder with one hand. I made my way across the dining room, successfully put down everyone's drink except my grandmother's glass of red wine. At this point, I am standing over my grandmother's shoulder when the glass of wine begins to slide down the tray. Everything moved in slow motion. The base of that wine glass caught the lip of the tray and tipped, striking my grandmother in the top center of her head. The red wine poured down her face, under her glasses, across the front of her white Floridian suit. The span of that single glass of wine made the table and the curtain next to her look like a crime scene. My dad and my sister's boyfriend, who were sitting across from my grandmother, jumped back in their seats and their jaws dropped open while I fell to my knees and shouted, "Grandma!" The dining room was silent. And my dad, the ever master of ceremonies, turned to the other patrons and said, "Don't worry, it's her grandmother." I was horrified. And my grandmother, sensing this, turned to my family at the table with her finger outstretched and said, "We are never to talk about this again." My grandmother is 98 this month. She doesn't know I'm telling you this story. To the relief of my family, and to my relief, I was a government major in college. I signed up to take the LSAT, the law school admissions test, that fall. I went on to become a lawyer, a volunteer, and a mother. I never set foot in a restaurant again as an employee. But all the while, I watched my dad continue to have success in that business, including making it out of the pandemic with his two restaurants still intact. This past year, he retired after 50 years plus in the restaurant business, and he passed the torch of ownership of those businesses to my sister and brother-in-law, the boyfriend there that day. They are both highly coordinated. My dad's retirement has caused me to reflect on his career and my own. And while that incident with the wine secured my trajectory away from the restaurant business, My 5-year-old self was onto something. Everything I watched and witnessed in those restaurant walls does run through my veins. It has informed how I managed the hectic courtrooms I once found myself in, how I work cooperatively at the table with fellow community members. And it has helped me in my hardest job of being a parent to 3 that requires multitasking daily. I hope that my children will reflect on me at work and say, oh, she did that with grace and kindness, calm and a smile, and maybe even a little magic. But don't worry, if you ever dine at my table, I won't serve the red wine. Thank you.
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10: You are listening to Stories from the Stage, where ordinary people share extraordinary stories from their lives. I am Patricia Alvarado Núñez. Coming up, more stories about the choices we make, the roads we leave behind, and the work that feels worth doing. Before each story, Teresa Cocken and Wes Hazard spend a few moments getting to know the storyteller.
11: My name is Ruby Chan. I'm originally from New York City, Chinatown, but now I live in Needham, Massachusetts, and I am the founder of an Asian sauce company.
1: And when you're an entrepreneur, you have to have your hands in every little part of the business, or at least be looking at it. But I understand that you came from a marketing background. How do you feel that that has shaped your journey?
11: Yeah, it actually has helped a lot, because I'm not selling just sauce. I'm selling a story. I'm selling our culture. I'm selling love in a bottle.
1: Is this your first time sharing a story on stage in a manner like this?
11: Yes. Oh my God, it's absolutely nerve-wracking. I have stage fright, and so I generally try to stay away from the camera. But I know that in order for me to share my culture, I have to be on stage. And this is my moment, because my parents didn't get a chance to have a voice, to be able to share what they believed in, those things that were special to them. And so I feel like I'm doing it for all of us. So I grew up on the Lower East Side of New York City, where culture, flavors, and chaos threw a party. You would walk one block and you would smell bagels and bialys from the Jewish deli. Next block, you would smell espresso and marinara from Little Italy. And in the middle of it all was my Chinatown. Hanging ducks in the windows, fish in tanks. That's where I found love, with food, flavor, and freshness. That was the community that raised me. My parents, Yam and Eva, came here with engineering degrees, but no one would hire them. So, like most immigrants, they started all over. And eventually, they were chopping vegetables and sweeping floors and working harder than anybody else in the room. They started their own restaurant, a tiny Chinese restaurant in Clifton, New Jersey. That place became everything to us. It was the business, it was the family, it was my after-school program. But instead of soccer practice, I was answering phones, folding dumplings, doing math homework next to the box of fortune cookies. But what I remember so vividly was my dad's ginger scallion sauce. bright bowl topping that he served with pan-fried dumplings. Nothing fancy whatsoever, but it was magic. Customers begged to take it home. And I would say to him, Dad, I think you should shut the restaurants down and just sell sauce. He looked at me and said, Ruby, head down, stop talking, work harder. And that was just the rule in the house. Don't dream, just hustle. My dad died young at the age of 52. And after finishing up my MBA at Bentley, the restaurant had been sold. I swore I would never, ever do what my parents did. I wanted a corporate office job. I wanted a desk. And I definitely did not want to smell like beef and broccoli. I traded in dumplings for deadlines. And for 25 years, I worked in marketing, managing campaigns, leading teams, checking off all the right boxes. But with four kids, tuition, expectations stacked high, it was hard. I was burnt out on all ends. I would come home, and most nights, I would feel like I was on a real episode of Chopped, where the mystery ingredient was whatever's in the fridge and how much time before someone cries. But one night, I came home totally wiped, and I just threw together what I knew, ginger, scallion, a little bit of oil, and poured it on top of chicken. We sat down, and for once, it was quiet. No one was crying, asking what was for dessert. Then my daughter, Kayla, looked up and said, Mom, you should bottle this. I froze. All of a sudden, I was no longer in my kitchen anymore. I was back at the restaurant, hearing my own voice from all those years ago. I knew what I had to do then. So I quit my job, no business plan, no investors, just my stove, my sauce, and a little girl who knew it was special. I started from scratch, pitching it one jar at a time to whoever would take a sample or just feel too guilty to say no to me. Then, my first lifeline. I found an incubator kitchen in Boston. I finally had the right tools, guidance, and a community. Immigrant mothers, women, all turning their stories into something you can taste. They looked at me, about to pour 400 degrees oil on top of ginger and scallion, and said, okay, love the flavor, but if you keep doing that, we're calling the fire department. They helped me scale and believe that I had a shot. But it was still hard, still really messy. Like my first big retail moment. I had packed the car with care, drove to Needham like I was headed to the Oscars. But my jars failed me. The lids busted open and there was sauce everywhere. The seats, the seams, my soul. I pulled the car over, took a moment, cleaned up the mess, and just kept going. Because giving up just wasn't an option. But the worst critic of them all, my mother. She would look me in the eye and say, okay, Ruby, I did not come to this country to work my fingers raw, to raise you, to get an education, just to watch you sweep floors. I get it. She was totally traumatized by the restaurants, the stress, the struggle, and she didn't want me to go back to work. She worked so hard to leave. I was scared too, but what Kayla had sparked in me was stronger than fear. So at that point, I just knew that this was no longer a hustle. It was a calling. And now, Every time I make that sauce, I feel connected to my dad, who never had a chance to see this dream come true, to my daughter, who reminded me of who I am, and to that little New Jersey kitchen where it all began. Thank you.
12: I'm Anne Bryant, and I live in Down East Maine. I grew up in New England, mostly in New Hampshire. I'm a YouTube producer, and video editor, and videographer, and a freelance writer.
13: Can you talk a bit about living in Maine and what you like about it?
12: There are about 3,000 islands off the coast of Maine, and some are uninhabited, some have cities on them. And I love the self-sufficiency of the people who work there. I probably live around the most capable people that one could ever meet in a, you know, in a tight group. It's very dark in the wintertime, but it's just a wonderful place to be a part of the community there.
13: Most of your work has you behind the camera. What does it feel like to be now stepping on stage in front of the camera?
12: There have been times when behind the camera, I would love to guide the story with my hand right on it. So in a way, I love having the control of all the words. And I especially jumped at the opportunity to be able to tell this story because I hope that it makes other people think about mentors. I hope it helps other people think about the places where they can help other people feel very, very welcome. About 12 years ago, a man named John invited me to come down to the Caribbean. My friend Andy came too. We were to sail his 36-foot boat from the BVI's to Antigua, which is about 200 miles. And I had never sailed before. Didn't know anything about boats. And the trip was in about 2 weeks. So there I was, January, I walk out of the airplane, 80 degrees, hits me right in the face. And I packed for any occasion, anything that might have come up. And later on when I unpacked my bags, definitely looked like Mary Poppins taking things out, except the lamp. I did not bring a lamp. Andy and I are standing here on this rock wall and it looks nothing like what I had imagined a place where boats would be, would look like. And I'm looking out into the water and here comes John in an inflatable dinghy with an outboard on it. And he's smiling, and he's tanned, and he looks very grateful to see us. Big smile on his face. Last time I saw him, he was wearing a scarf and a big heavy sweater. And now here he was in this very light button-down, what I like to call his go-into-town shirt. And tells us to hop in the dinghy. So moment one in a boat for me was crawling down a rock wall, down into a dinghy. We ended up traveling for a couple days before doing that first big jump that we were supposed to do to get to Antigua. And so within those first 20 miles or so, I ended up getting very nervous because I was getting pretty sick on every little sail. And the one thing, though, that I really enjoyed was the very first anchorage that we went to, so the place where you drop anchor and spend a night, I went swimming. First time I ever thought to go swimming in January, because I'm from Maine. And so I'm swimming around, and my friend reminds me that I brought this snorkel and mask. And I had forgotten about it because who the heck would want to put their face about 6 inches in the water and look at stuff? And I did, begrudgingly, and most of the places down there, you went because the anchors have been in there before, it was broken coral and it was kind of sad. And I thought I'd give it one more try, and I looked down into the water as I came up the ladder, and there was a spotted eagle ray the size of the hood of a Cadillac moving 20 feet below the boat. I could see all the way down to the bottom, which is another thing we can't do in Maine. And then we went to go do this first big jump to the next island in the chain. And I got very, very ill. And I took medication, didn't work. And John ended up calling the game. We would maybe just spend the next 2 weeks traveling around the Caribbean and having a nice time. So I changed our flights to leave, not from Antigua, but from St. Thomas, and felt very defeated because it felt like it was my fault.
14: and maybe I didn't belong on the water. But I'll never forget the time during that day when I got really, really ill and felt defeated. John looked at me and he said, "Well, that's the most ladylike vomiting I've ever seen in my life." And it's about this time that you probably have a picture of John in your head, but I'm going to tell you all about him. He was a 76-year-old retired brain pathologist. He'd spent his life researching mostly children's cancers. And he had a bedside manner because he was a doctor. And so even though I felt like I had been, I don't know, self-selected out of the process, he brought me back in by making me feel like I belong there. The other thing that had happened is up to this point when we decided to sail around the Caribbean, just the BVIs, we had the chance to maybe try sailing out a little bit. And I did not touch the helm at all. I sort of stepped back. There was Andy and John. They had both been sailing before, and I just would stand back. I do that a lot with men in particular, actually. And so there was this one day when I realized John said, "Oh, Andy, can you come up and help me with this mainsail? Raise up that sail. Doesn't usually need help. I don't know what that's about. And can you grab the helm and just steer us into the wind while we raise the sail?" "Sure, I can do that." "Okay, now we got the sail up. So why don't you just point the boat over there, like you want to go to the edge of that island?" And so I did. And that's when I realized that I was sailing the boat. Came back to the cockpit, shut off the engine, and I could feel the boat lean into that wind and start moving. And I tried to give him the helm because there he was. "No, no," he said. "You're a natural, just like my daughter." When I got home from that trip, I did everything in my power to get on boats. Any boat that was willing to take me on, I would go on it. I started hanging out with boat people. I changed my OkCupid profile to say I was going to live on a boat. And I did. I went on to do a lot of different things on boats. And as it goes with dear friends like that, you kind of lose contact a little bit. And I'd realized it had been a few years when a friend got in touch with me and said that John himself was dying of brain cancer. Probably about 4 years had passed. And the second I heard about it, I was sitting in my office at Wooden Boat Magazine, where I had become an editor. And so I wrote him a note to let him know. I told him about how I had gone to the BVIs again, and I had taught a group of women how to sail as first mate aboard a boat. I told him about how I had done the Intracoastal Waterway from Maine to Georgia and back. I lived on a boat for a year. And how I had my own boat now. And how he wouldn't like it because it was wood. I do enjoy the nuts and bolts of my work, but I think the reason why I do it is because I want to help other people feel the same exact way that John made me feel, which is welcome on the water, excited to learn new things, and maybe that they belong somewhere that they didn't previously think they belonged. And I bet somewhere John's eyes sparkle every time I bring another wayward person onto the water.
15: My name is Harry Harding from Boston, Massachusetts. I am an executive for a nonprofit. I'm a professor, consultant, entrepreneur, writer, and I'm a father.
16: And I understand that you have also published 2 books of poetry.
15: Yeah.
16: Can you tell me a bit about what about your life brought you to be a poet?
15: When I graduated high school, my principal at my school read one of my poems for the entire graduation, and he did so without telling me. And, you know, I just thought to myself, of all the students that are graduating today, of all the talents he could have picked out, you know, the fact that he picked a poem that I did, mm-hmm. that was validating, it was humbling, and again, it sparked that need to want to continue to write more poetry.
16: So what's been most challenging for you in the process of preparing your story for tonight?
15: In this, the difficult was, again, being very intentional about word choice and about pacing. And, you know, the connection with the audience and those things, I think, are a bit more natural for me to do, you know, based on the work that I do. But telling stories in a way that has a cadence to it, I think that's where, you know, that's the skill. Around the same time I graduated high school, one of my favorite movies of all time was released. It was titled after the main character who became an inspiration for my career, Jerry Maguire. Master of the living room, king of the house calls, show me the money! You remember. You may be wondering how a black man from Boston took inspiration from a short, pompous, temperamental white man in Hollywood. Jerry Maguire is a professional sports agent, and after the film was released, I studied sports feverishly, I watched sports feverishly, I studied sport management, I even earned a degree in it. 2 years after earning that degree, I found myself in a large bay window, hanging up a buy one, get one half off sale sign in a downtown Boston Foot Locker. On one hand, I was doing just fine. I was an upward mobile manager and a globally recognizable athletic retailer. My wardrobe was definitely upgraded. I had every hat, jersey, sneaker you could possibly think of. My closet was vibrant and full, but my inner spirit was dim. My sense of purpose was unfulfilled. I felt like Jerry Maguire at the beginning of the film. He's experiencing this existential crisis, this loss of identity. And in his malaise, he pens a manifesto for the masses that actually gets him fired, but ultimately becomes the trigger for his career elevation. I'm a pretty good writer, but I chose not to write a mass manifesto. I wanted out of retail, and those close to me knew it. They did their best to console and advise me. My best friend, who just so happened to enjoy the 30% off discount, thought I should stay with Foot Locker, keep moving up the corporate ladder. My mother said, apply for a state job. Stability, good benefits. Another good friend of mine said, maybe you should get into social work. And I was thinking to myself, well, isn't that for women and people who don't like making money? No thanks. I'll stick to my malaise. So one Friday night after work, my malaise and I were invited to a local community center. During intermission, I'm in the restroom and I'm exiting after washing my hands. And before I could exit, bursts in this 15-year-old in a panic, makes eye contact with me and says, excuse me, sir, do you know how to tie a tie? I got you. As I'm tying his tie, three more young men came in. One of them was relieved to see me and he said, oh, you know how to tie a tie? Can you help us too? And just like that, I went from a casual observer to a volunteer. When I went back into the audience, I watched those same young men from the bathroom strut on a makeshift stage doing their best impersonations of catwalk models. Kanye West's College Dropout is blasting through the speakers. The audience is clapping and cheering. The vibes were off the chart. And I remembered this feeling I had inside, that dim incandescent glow had become this bright radiant sunlight. In 10 minutes of tying ties, I had more reward than in 2 years of selling shoes. About a month later, I found myself at the same community center, this time not as a casual observer or a volunteer, but as an employee. I had traded my store manager title for case manager. At Foot Locker, I probably had 100 eager teens make applications every week wanting to work there. And now as a case manager, I was doing weekly workshops on how to write resumes and how to dress for success for those same eager teens. I had found social work after all. And it turns out there are plenty of women and men who do this work. Also turns out that plenty of them do care about money. They just also happen to care about things other than material and valuables you can't find in a paycheck. The truth is, these people, doing some of the most vitally important work that there is, they should be the ones screaming to the top of their lungs, show me the money. Now, more than 5 years ago, I was standing in line at McDonald's, and with me was an 8-year-old diagnosed with autism named Matthew. And Matthew had a very curious obsession with the song Uptown Funk from Bruno Mars and vacuum cleaners. No, I'm serious. Matthew could tell you the make, model, and specs of any vacuum cleaner on the market. Hoover High Performance Stand Up? Check. Dyson Cordless with a Swivel? Mm-hmm. Bissell SuperSense with the AeroSlim technology? Don't get him started. Seriously, Matthew was brilliant. So after one of our weekly trips to the Auric retailer,

0: skills and qualities that it took Jerry Maguire to do his job are the same skills and qualities that I brought to the communities that I did work in and in families' homes. Oftentimes when there was a really challenging young person or really challenging family circumstance to deal with, they asked me to go and help. And a pretty good success rate. So actually, I did become the master of the living room and the king of house calls. I'm still waiting for them to show me the money. But it's safe to say after 20 years, social work had me at hello. Thank you.
1: That brings us to the end of today's Stories from the Stage. I am Patricia Alvarado Núñez, coming to you from our studios at GBH in Boston. Our thanks to Carly, Cheryl, Rory, Jennifer, Ruby, Anne, and Harry for sharing their stories, and to Teresa Cocken and Wes Hazard for helping us get to know them. Our production assistant is Natalie Ovidos. Michael Rossi is our director. Chris Anderson is our recording engineer. Michaela Varela is our radio engineer, and Tinker Ray is our executive editor. You can find more Stories from the Stage on our YouTube channel and sign up for our newsletter to hear about upcoming premieres, live events, and opportunities to share your own story. Thanks for spending this hour with us. We hope you will join us again next week.
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8: In the event something goes wrong, how do we react to it? How do we stop it?
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9: I think the major risk is instead of AI becoming the greatest equalizer, AI become the greatest amplifier of inequality ever.
6: I'm Ibi Caputo. These conversations and more just ahead. Welcome to ProHuman, Governing the Global AI Revolution, a show from Foreign Policy and the Future of Life Institute. I'm Ibi Caputo. The year is 2026. The AI race is in full swing. Competition between the US and China is fierce. Tech giants are releasing newer, more powerful models before governments can react. This is our current reality, but where does it lead to? To explore this, a group of researchers have created Intelligence Rising, a training workshop that simulates potential futures and takes the form of a war game.
10: Players, welcome to the war game.
11: We're going to simulate what happens as AI gets more and more powerful.
10: The decisions you make will impact billions of people's lives. So remember, act responsibly.
6: Intelligence Rising was recently the subject of a documentary when leading AI experts and policymakers came together to play the game. In the process, they rehearse